Shout out to the cymbal player. You just heard the overture to Don Pasquale by Gaetano Donizetti with the National Arts Center Orchestra, led by Franco Manino.

0: Speaking as one of your loyal farmers market customers, I wouldn't like to see you plant less.
1: If there's enough water for it, we're going to plant as normal. But if it's a real issue where we're going to be as tight or tighter on water next year as we have been this year, we're going to have to make some big, tough choices.
2: My conversation with Rochelle Zeleny of Zeleny Farms and water scientist Anna Warwick-Sears.

0: It said, go find 34DTM. It did. It found 34DTM.
1: And because that's only a partial plate, the police told Joel that they were tracking three or four other cars with all the same plate. So cars were being tracked and flagged because the plate wasn't entered correctly in California. And it's not lost on Joel that things could have gone very differently while he was driving a $155,000 Land Rover that

0: bought a new car, and when I reverse, it automatically turns the radio off. Why do we have to turn sound off to concentrate on something such as reversing a car?
1: My favorite question so far, because it's something that I deal with a lot.

0: I'm going to ask how all of you did first. Sophie.
1: That was hard. So I got 5.
0: Salvador.
2: 4.5.
3: I just want to note that I was distracted by the dancing in the studio as well. But I got 5.
0: All right. So one final round. Same challenge. Count the number of 7s. But this time, you'll hear voices underneath. So ignore the speech if you can and focus only on the numbers.
4: 3, 7, 1.
5: I was thinking a sandwich,
4: 8,
5: but I'm not sure.
4: 7,
5: what about you?
4: 4.
6: I just don't know if I can 7, eat another sandwich. I might
4: 2,
6: get some noodles.
5: Oh, 9, noodles are good. They also
4: 7,
5: have good soup in the canteen.
4: 5.
6: Oh, okay.
4: 3.
6: Yeah. So I'm
4: 7,
6: just not carrot and coriander.
4: 8.
5: I love that one.
4: 1.
5: No, but seriously,
4: 7,
5: I love that one.
4: 4.
5: That's what I have
4: 6,
5: today.
4: 7, 2.
0: Sophie, how did you do?
1: That was hard again. But I got 7.

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1: Back to my conversation with Alex McDonald. He's a former NASA economist who studied the history of private spaceflight. I was shocked to learn reading your research that Robert Goddard, the father of modern rocketry, he got about half of his funding from private sources, especially from the Guggenheims. And that's despite the fact that what he was doing with rockets had such obvious military applications that I would have thought he would have been just swimming in government money devoted to defense.
2: He did get a fair amount of money from defense. He was essentially developing his rockets in the 1930s at the exact same time that Wernher von Braun is developing his rockets in Germany. And so those two people are actually competing to be the first people to launch something into space. Goddard's primary funder is the Guggenheim family. Wernher von Braun's primary funder is the Wehrmacht, the German army. What happens is, interestingly enough, in the early 30s, they basically achieve an equivalent level of spaceflight, which is maybe a kilometer or a couple kilometers up. This is obviously a significant achievement for a liquid fuel rocket, but the responses of their funders are very different. The Guggenheim family says, that's great.

Then the farmer asks that question and they can say, well, your field's doing this. It's got blight in this corner. The next door neighbor farmer did this and they did better yield last year after they had done this intervention. Why don't you do that? And it's not just satellite data. It's sensors all around the place. But Earth Data is, if you like, the Wikipedia for this next phase. It's the foundation data set that will enable us to then answer questions about the physical world, about those fires, that's farming, that

0: Big thanks to Steve Levitt for hosting these two episodes on space data centers. And thanks to all of our guests, Blaise Aguera-Iarcas, Travis Beals, Will Marshall, Alex McDonald, and Rosanna Hoffman.
1: That was Freakonomics Radio. I'm Saroja Coelho. 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After the news, it's Quirks and Quarks with Bob McDonald.

0: To some, AI chatbots are helpful tools. To others, an existential threat. 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
1: I can't believe I'm doing this with somebody that's not a human.
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3: From CBC News, the world is sour. I'm Neil Kumar. We begin in Hungary, where at least 12 people have been killed and 10 people seriously injured after a bus crash on a highway. It happened east of Budapest at around 1 a.m. on Sunday. The cause of the crash is now under investigation. Hurricane Lala has bypassed Hawaii's Big Island. The National Weather Service says at this point, landfall is not expected, but the region has been dealing with strong winds and drenching rain. Darren McCaffrey has more on this.
4: We know that there are now hazardous travel

0: That they have lost control of some of their models that have hacked into other entities. So you got all of these threats there, and we cannot allow Mr. Musk and a handful of multi-billionaires to determine the future of humanity.
1: You mentioned you talked to Jeffrey Hinton, who was profiled at great length in The New Yorker, and you're absolutely right. He was a godfather of AI in some senses, and also one of the people who stand up now to talk in warning about it. Do you ever talk to the Zuckerbergs and the Musks and those kind of people to get their input?
0: I talked to Altman.
1: Yeah.
0: I talked to Altman.
1: That's a conversation I would love to have been a fly on the wall for. Tell me about your conversation with Sam
0: Altman.
1: It
0: wasn't all that exciting. Altman is, I think, a very good salesman.
1: Uh-huh.
0: He is, you know, he's selling his product.
1: He what wants did he say to you?
0: What he says is that, literally, I think the same day or day before or later, he was to see Donald Trump. So the idea that he goes to see Trump, he goes to see Sanders. Wow, that's great, you know.
1: Yeah.
0: He's talking to everybody. But I think, you know, what he wants to do, I think he's talking about, as Trump is, well, we're going to have American share in the wealth and we're going to give them 5% of our profits and so forth and so on. And that's kind of what he was talking about. Meanwhile, OpenAI and the other AI entities are spending huge amounts of money in campaign contributions through their super PAC to make sure that Congress does not do what should be done. But David, look, here's the bottom line to me. Take a deep breath. Take a look at what AI and robotics can do economically in terms of displacing millions and millions of workers. Okay? That's a fact. Now, no one knows exactly what the rollout is, when, how, what. It will displace millions of workers. Are we prepared for that? No, we are not. It will have an emotional an impact on the mental health of our kids. All right? You got kids now who's spending 5-10 hours a day on their screens. You have 40% of kids age 2 and younger who have tablets now, all right? This is re-altering the brains of our kids. Reading skills are declining. Writing skills are declining. Cognitive capabilities are in declining. AI will only exacerbate that, I think, make it worse. Privacy rights. Hey, go to the doctor's office, go to the, have a bank account. Send out an email. Somebody will know what you are doing. What are we going to do about that? Protect privacy rights. Democracy. I don't know if you've had that experience. I've had the experience. Deep fakes. You know what a deep fake is?
1: Of course.
0: All right. They do it really well. Somebody could take me on your show right now and transform every word that I said, right? And people say, why did Bernie Sanders say that? Why did he say how much he, loves Donald Trump, you know? I'm surprised to hear that. How the hell are we going to know the difference, what is true and what is false?
1: I think you're probably hearing Senator Sanders in conversations with people like Sam Altman, that if the United States acts too slowly, then the Chinese will win the AI revolution. Can I guess that was one of the things he said to you?
0: Yeah, it was. And, that's the usual line. Well, I am very happy to tell you, a number of months ago, I did a public meeting here on Capitol Hill in the visiting center. We had hundreds of people coming out. And you know what we did? We had two leading AI scientists from the United States and two scientists from China beaming in.
1: Mm-hmm.
0: And boy, did I get criticized for that. Imagine having American scientists talking to Chinese scientists. And of course, that is going on all the time anyhow. But we made it public. We had this public meeting. And I'm happy to say that, or maybe we should be scared, that even the Trump administration, which criticized me for that meeting, is now planning to meet with the Chinese because of what I suspect are legitimate concerns about existential threats. Which takes me back to an issue again. Literally, in the last couple of weeks, we have had AI models breaking away mm-hmm. from human control. That's just the last few weeks. David, that is now.
1: Understood.
0: If we don't deal with this stuff, what's going to be the case next year, 5 years from now?
1: You've also proposed an American AI Sovereign Wealth Fund Act.
0: I did.
1: So talk to me about that. How would that play a role in the effort you're describing?
0: All right. Two important factors there, one more important than the other. The first is the foundation of AI is human knowledge, right? The discussion that you and I are having this very

0: very moment will end up on the internet, will end up within the AI world. It'll be part of the zillions of other aspects of human knowledge, et cetera, et cetera. It strikes me that if we as human beings create the foundation of what AI stands on, the people who do it should get benefits, financial benefits from that. And that's what a sovereign wealth fund would do. If AI profits, as I suspect it will, I want the American people to benefit from that, not just Mr. Musk and Mr. Zuckerberg. Second of all, more importantly, when we have 50% ownership of the major AI companies, which is what the sovereign fund does, what it does is put public representation on the boards of every major company. So if a company comes forward and says, you know, we got this great idea, companies want it, we can eliminate 5 million jobs in the next year, somebody in the public will say, sorry, that is not what you can do. The public will have a voice there, be able to stop bad things, stop the undermining of our democracy, et cetera, et cetera. So the two goals of that one, more importantly, have the public representative on these AI companies to stop bad things from happening. Second of all, to the degree that money is being made, I want AI profits to benefit ordinary Americans, not just Mr. Musk and Mr. Bezos.
1: One of the alarming aspects, and there are many, about data centers is that local and state officials have been signing non-disclosure agreements in deals with data and AI companies. For example, the governor of Louisiana is reported to have signed an NDA with Meta, Mark Zuckerberg's outfit, on a $50 billion data center campus. Is it legal for government officials to sign an NDA? What is the existence of these NDAs?
0: We're living at a moment. We're living at a moment where the law is not all that relevant anymore. We have a president who kind of doesn't believe in the Constitution or the rule of law. I'm afraid his views have spread down to other Republicans. But what I would say, whether it's legal or not, I don't know. What I would say is if you're a small town, all right, and you got some volunteer members of the Board of Selectmen, right? These are guys who work for a living. They come to a meeting once a week. They volunteer the time. And suddenly you got some multi-zillion dollar company with 18 lawyers and accountants coming in and say, we have a deal for you. And all you got to do is sign right here, and you're going to get, you know, money for, you know, property tax relief or schools or whatever you want. Mm-hmm. Just sign right here. You know, these are ordinary people taking on some of the largest corporations in the world. Not quite a fair fight. But what we have seen in the last many months, it's quite unbelievable, is you've seen a grassroots resistance that I think the big tech oligarchs never expected.
1: That's what I want to ask you about. How much is this picking up steam as an issue? God knows there's such a range of issues in this Trump era to focus on the left or anywhere else. How much has data centers picked up steam as a galvanizing issue?
0: Yeah, you're absolutely right. There are a million issues that are out there. I mean, every day my office is dealing with 10 different issues. But I think what AI and these data centers have done has given people who often feel powerless, you know, what are they going to do about oligarchy in America? What are they going to do about a corrupt campaign finance system or the healthcare collapse in America? But you know what? Some company wants to come in and destroy your local environment. You know what? We can fight back. And boy, have you seen, I'm sure you've seen some of these videos of local people taking on their poor little, you know, city councils, my God, mayors getting thrown out of office, all that stuff. I think people feel some sense of empowerment that they can actually stop something. But I think also, and maybe I'm wrong in this, but I don't think I am. What folks are saying is, look, I don't want this colossus to be in my backyard. It's ugly. It's disgusting. It's taking farmland. It's destroying our environment, water, electric rates. It's noise, heat, all that stuff, that's real. But I think in the back of the minds of many of these folks, and by the way, they are conservatives, they are progressives, they are moderates. There's something else going on. They're saying, what the hell are we doing? What is this going to contribute to? Is this going to result in my kid not being able to have a job? Is this going to result in, you know, my not having any privacy?

0: why am I aiding these large corporations owned by the wealthiest people in the world who could care less about me? Let's stand up.
1: I'm speaking with Bernie Sanders, the independent senator from Vermont. We'll continue this conversation in just a moment. This is the New Yorker Radio Hour.

0: This is the New Yorker Radio Hour. I'm David Remnick, and I've been speaking today with Senator Bernie Sanders. Sanders consistently polls as one of the most popular politicians in the country, and he's taken up a cause that cuts across party lines, resistance to data centers that are being built all across the United States. Sanders has been in Congress since 1991, so he saw the rise of the internet from the vantage point of Capitol Hill, and I wanted to ask him about how the government has dealt with disruptive innovation in the past. How is this different from other historical instances in which there's rapid technological change? I don't mean, you know, horse and buggy movement, but the rise of the automobile, the rise of electricity, the rise of the internet. But I have to tell you, Senator Sanders, when I would watch congressional hearings about the internet, I did not have any great faith in the in our elected representatives and their knowledge of what the internet was about. This was exemplified by watching a member, I don't remember if it was a senator or congressman, I believe it was a senator, asking the head of Facebook how they made money, not understanding a thing about these technologies. And they sounded like, you'll forgive me, the way my kids treat me with technology, or I would have treated my parents, with a certain kind of, you know, eyebrow lifted condescension. And then they just went to town and did whatever the hell they wanted. And it resulted in one of the great transformations of human consciousness and behavior in the history of civilization. And it wasn't at all tempered by the efforts of our elected legislators.
1: Well, I mean, you're discussing a very significant reality. The way I see it is that you have this extraordinarily transformational technology. You know, you talked about electricity. We can talk about the Industrial Revolution, profound impacts. But it took place over a period of years.
0: Right.
1: I think the difference about this one, David, it is moving much more rapidly than any other technological change. And it's going to impact us in every aspect of our life, from our who we are as human beings and how we relate to each other, not to mention the economy and privacy and democracy and all the rest of that stuff. Number two, I mean, and then you pose a real concern. This is pretty complicated stuff, you know? And I can absolutely guarantee you that the most members of the United States Senate are not, you know, steeped in the kind of knowledge that, in fact, we should have. And I include myself in that. It's complicated stuff. But I think at the least that we can do is call upon those people who do know what the impact of AI and robotics will be to help us design guardrails which make certain that these technologies work for ordinary people, not just enrich the very rich. That seems to me the goal that we've got to achieve.
0: I gather you recently met with Aaron Brockovich to talk about data centers. What was that conversation like? Probably different than
1: I like her a lot. I mean,
0: different than with Sam Altman.
1: Yeah, very different. She's an heroic figure, and I think she expressed to me her real surprise. I think she got into this kind

0: And it was an overflow. And every city council meeting now, you're just seeing this huge overflow of people. When I started the map, when a community reached out to me.
1: Explain what the map is.
0: So it's pretty simple. It's called Brockovich Data Center, mm-hmm. but it's a map where people who have data centers being developed, proposed, or up and running in and around the country can report their issues to the map. And it comes to me in a submission, you know. I go through 12,000 and I read each one. So for me, it was a visual to see the bigger picture.
1: What does the map look like?
0: Well, with all the red dots now, getting pretty hard. It's getting pretty hard.
1: It's just
0: to see
1: coast to coast America. Data centers.
0: It's coast to coast data centers, and so
1: it's pretty incredible.
0: It's very incredible, and it's actually really very concerning. You know, they're building in many drought restricted areas, and I don't know that people always understand. And you know, listen, this has been a huge learning curve for me, and I'm learning from the people on the inside, the workers, the people, the city hall, and everybody. The amount and the consumption of water, it is almost staggering. Mm-hmm. And the bigger hyperscales can use anywhere from 1 to 7, possibly 8 million gallons of water per day.
1: Now, what does a data center do in terms of the environmental drag on a community?
0: So what they're reporting is, and this is not just a few towns here or there, it's just mm-hmm. everybody has right. the same report. A, during the construction phase, these are not small facilities. They're 2,200 acres. They're 3,000 acres. They're 4,000 acres. And the first thing that they get extremely upset about is the destruction of the land. You're talking rural land. So all the trees, all the vegetation, all the farmland, all goes away. It's disruptive to their sanctuary. It's disruptive to the wildlife. People are definitely reporting changes in the wildlife, the absence of wildlife, dead wildlife, and they find that very concerning. And in the construction phase, wells can often get damaged. The construction for people that are there will tell you it's almost violent. You can feel the ground shaking, so all your water can get very turbid. People have lost their well pressure. Their wells have been damaged. They're having to drill for deeper wells. And the gentleman that I reported on, Austin Newsom is his name, and he's in a litigation, but his house is unlivable at this point.
1: Why is that?
0: Because now the water, you can't drink the water, you can't bathe the water, mm-hmm. the water pressure is too low. He's got young children, and they just can't, I mean, they can't live without water, and mm-hmm. they can't now drink their water. And I'm really surprised at the number of reports, consistent reports from varying states on these large data centers is the 24/7 humming, the decibels, how mm-hmm. far they go out, how disruptive it is. It's just a nonstop, almost buzz hum in their ears 24/7, and they're finding it extremely disruptive, creating a lot of anxiety. More and more information is coming in now by submission. People now reporting their utility bills. You know, a water bill that was $30 is now almost $300.
1: Why has it gone up so fast?
0: Because of all the energy that has to be required to build these huge data centers.
1: So the locals are paying the bill.
0: Correct.
1: Yeah.
0: And they're starting to send in their before and after electric bills. So on the map, we kind of will list stats of the number of people that have reported, how many have now reported electrical issues and water bill increases. And that is definitely on the rise. But I have one woman and she says, you know, I'm on a fixed income. So now it's, do I pay my electric bill or eat? We are, and I am seeing some reports, and this is where I'm going to start going out to these ranches, to these locations, with these communities.

0: debate break down along party lines, or is it bipartisan?
1: It's bipartisan.
0: Mm-hmm.
1: I'm definitely seeing that is pretty well known, as everyone's starting to talk more and more and more and more and more about the data centers.
0: Do you think it'll be a campaign issue in the midterms and in the presidential?

0: happened out in Utah. And the people just showed up in huge numbers, so much so, and they were so upset about the size of the facility, mm-hmm. the damage it could do to the Great Salt Lake. Utah is already in a huge drought.
1: In fact, Aaron, the president of the state Senate in Utah just lost his seat over this issue.
0: Yes, I do think this could be a very important thing for the leaders. And I really, I've always been this way. And ever since I began my work in Hinckley, I've just never understood it. When you have issues so important to the people, why on earth you don't listen to them or completely disregard that they're showing up and they're like, we don't want this.
2: Right.
0: Have a conversation with this. And that's one thing I've learned. If in community after community after community for 30 years, communities are willing to cooperate. Communities want to have their voice heard. They want to have a seat at the table. They are willing to compromise. But what they won't deal with is the lie. And that this is, again, I feel like I've come full circle. That young girl that showed up in Hinckley, California, what was really motivating the community and their frustration was, you lied. I didn't know. And that's the exact same thing that's happening here.
1: This feels like the 90s to you again in some way.
0: It does. I just feel full circle and I'm watching. You know, Hinckley was one town, one utility,
1: right,
0: and one aquifer. This is every town, every utility, every resource across the country. I think the stakes are really high for the people. And what's really got their goat, if you will,
1: yeah,
0: in everything. And I've had mayors call me. I've had city council members call me. I've had California legislation call me. And I'm getting the same reports. Other city council members who are now not in office, this was an absolute secret.
1: Have the AI companies reached out to you to say, hey, Aaron, well, you know, we understand your concern, but we're really not so terrible. We're doing X, Y, and Z to, you know, ameliorate the situation or anything. Do you ever hear from the corporate side where they try to get you to come on over and understand their point of view?
0: No.
1: Never. You know,
0: I have to laugh at that. They're like, oh.
1: They're not that stupid.
0: No. No. You know, that's interesting because I did get a text from somebody who said there was a data center executive out of Dallas. It's right. Somebody that I work with, would like to have a meeting. And
1: will you take that meeting?
0: Here's the thing. Sure, with the people. You don't have to have a meeting with me. You have to have a meeting with the people.
1: With the community in question.
0: Backyards, yeah, are being, their life turned upside down. And I'll be happy to show up for a meeting with all of them.
1: Aaron, I wonder, do you use AI yourself?
0: No, not much. I get curious. I use it out of curiosity. And when I do talk about AI, I encourage people. Remember who you're talking to. It's a machine, okay? It is a tool that could be used for good purposes. Mm-hmm. I don't think it's be all, end all. And I've always encouraged people, it's a tool, but you have to use your own brain. Vet your information. It's a tool. Use it for the good tool it is. You don't need to use it for anything else. So use it or don't use it. But the fact that to have this AI is at the expense, first of all, the big companies don't be appearing to pay for it. Now, we're watching a lot of things happen where states are now not giving them the tax breaks. They're starting to say, you have to pay for all the electrical. But for us, we the people, to now have to have water consumption issues, electrical bills going up, water bills going up, the loss of our sanctuary, our wildlife, everything and all the resources at once are at jeopardy. It's too much.

Good morning, I'm Dionne Codrington, your host on All in the Weekend, coming up on CBC Radio 1 across Quebec. Start the morning with taking a quick look at your weather. Here in Montreal today, mainly cloudy skies with a high of 23. Tonight, showers and a low of 19. In Quebec City, more cloudy skies, a high of 21 tonight. A few showers beginning near midnight and a low of 15. In the eastern townships today, increasing cloudiness this morning with a high of 21. Tonight, showers overnight, cloudy skies, and a low of 16. In the Laurentians today, mainly cloudy skies with a high of 17. Tonight, showers and a low of 11. And our one outlier today in the Gaspé today, mainly sunny skies, a high of 22. And tonight, partly cloudy skies and a low of 12.

For the next 3 hours, it's All in the Weekend, and on the program today, for today's replay, there's a few circular round barns that are still standing in the eastern townships. The municipality of Potton is asking for funding to restore the one in Mansonville. We'll hear about its history and why they want to save it. And we've got a new book for your summer reading list. It's by Montreal author Rachel Tremblay. It's a dystopian novel set in a city where art is both a drug and religion. We'll revisit my conversation with the author. And after 7:30, literacy expert Maureen Kaler shares her insight on how to spark the love of reading in teens and kids amid all the digital distractions competing for their attention. Just after 8, we're going to speak with the owner of a farm in the Lanaudière region where they grow something that many commercial growers might not do in this province, nuts. We'll talk to you about how you can pick your own walnuts and hazelnuts. And then the last half hour, if you're looking for a creative outlet this fall, well, we've got a new installment in the Makers series, and we'll hear from people who have found a love for painting. Stay with us on All in the Weekend on CBC Radio 1 across Quebec. 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And of course, as always, on the CBC Listen app. Your national news is next.

Good morning and welcome to All in the Weekend. I'm Dion Codrington, filling in for Sonali Karnik. Today on the show, for today's replay, there are a few round barns that are still standing in eastern townships. The municipality of Ponton is asking for funding to restore the one in Mansonville. We'll hear about its history and why they want to save it. In the next hour, if you're looking for another book to read before you go back to school or back to work, Montreal author Rachel Tremblay recently released her latest sci-fi novel, Lavender Spike. It's a dystopian novel set in a city where art is both a drug and a religion, and we'll replay my conversation from earlier this summer. After the 7:30 regional news, literacy expert Maureen Kaler shares her insight on how to spark the love of reading in teens and kids amid all the digital distractions competing for their attention. After 8, we are going to speak with the owner of a farm in the Lanaudière region where they grow something that not many commercial growers do in this province. Nuts. And you can even pick some hazelnuts yourself at Au Jardin des Noix in a couple of weeks. We'll hear more about what it takes, both as a business and as a harvester. And then finally, in the last half hour, if you are looking for a creative outlet this fall, as I have been doing this year, we've got a new installment in the Makers series, and we'll hear from people who have found a love for painting.

taking a quick look at today's weather here in Montreal. A high of 23, tonight a low of 19. In Quebec City today, high of 19, tonight a low of 15. In Eastern Townships, a high of 21 with a few showers beginning near midnight tonight, a low of 16. In the Laurentians today, a high of 17, tonight showers and a low of 11. And in the Gaspé today, mainly sunny skies, a high of 22, tonight partly cloudy and a low of 12.

time now is 6:12. Well, last month, 82-year-old Beverly Glenn Copeland made the Polaris Prize shortlist for his album Laughter in Summer. It was released as Glenn Copeland was dealing with a dementia diagnosis. Here's a title track sung with his wife, Elizabeth. This is Laughter in Summer.

0: Beverly Glenn Copeland featuring his wife, Elizabeth Glenn Copeland, and Laughter in Summer. Time now is 6:18. Across the world, liberal democracies are faltering, and some people are turning to anti-establishment politics. This weekend on CBC Radio's The Sunday Magazine, guest host David Common will speak with Nobel Prize-winning economists about what ails liberal democracy. Daron Acemoglu says the threats and solutions are not what you might think.
1: Donald Trump is a symptom, and things started four decades or more before Donald Trump even came on the scene. And that's a very, very important thing to understand, because if people who support liberal democracy, people who support center-left parties, if they act under the misapprehension, conceit that somehow if you defeat Donald Trump or his version, wherever it is in Germany or in the UK, things are going to be fine, that is the worst mistake you can make. And in fact, we made that mistake in the United States, thinking if you have 4 years of Biden, somehow the problems are going to go away. No, the problems are severe and deep. And you have to recognize that people on the far right or in other parts of the anti-establishment political spectrum are appearing as powerful figures precisely because of the weaknesses, vulnerabilities of liberal democracy. And the second aspect of that is the changes in the social structure of politics in the post-industrial society. In a nutshell, college-educated people became much more influential socially and politically. And in the process, they also became dominant in center-left politics. Parties like the Democratic Party in the US, the Labour Party in the UK, Social Democrats in Europe, used to get their votes from manual workers, blue-collar workers, workers without a college degree, and the college-educated used to vote for center-right parties. Today, everywhere, in Canada, in the US, in the UK, Germany, France, Italy, Spain, the picture has changed.
2: And I think what you're describing, we see in this country, we see in Canada, you're describing other countries where that's been seen. But I do want to bring it back to the United States, because it is such, or had been, such a beacon for liberal democracy. You described Donald Trump as a symptom of the decline of liberal democracy. Is he an accelerator of that decline?
1: Oh, absolutely. 100% he's an accelerator. He's decimated aspects of very important aspects of democratic norms during his first presidency. And during his second presidency, he's been quite busy dismantling many important aspects of our democratic institutions, some of them in a way that will never be able to be repaired, and also continuing to polarize the country and engaging in really corruption that nobody could have even foreseen a couple of years ago.
0: That's David Common speaking with economist Daron Acemoglu. You can hear their full conversation this weekend on The Sunday Magazine. Catch the show this morning at 9 on CBC Radio and on the CBC Listen app. Well, with the summer festival season underway, singer-songwriter Desiree Dorian is looking to see more Indigenous acts on stages across Canada. Growing up down the road from the country's longest-running country music festival in Dauphin, Manitoba, Dorian dreamed big. She grew up surrounded by country music.

0: music, biking to the country fest site by her house, and running around on stage, pretending to sing to the empty amphitheater. Fast forward to today, and Dorian has 7 Manitoba Country Music Awards and a Juno nomination under her belt. Her 8th studio album, Pieces of Me, is also out now. This week, Desiree Dorian speaks with Unreserved host Rosanna Deerchild about what she's fighting for in the music industry, Indigenous representation.
1: The biggest thing right now that I pay attention to is the inclusion of women, Indigenous women, you know, on live music stages, especially. And this goes for non-Indigenous mainstream spaces and Indigenous spaces as well. Like, I mean, if you look at Treaty Day events, I made a post last year, and I think it was 4 or 5 communities had their posters up, and it was all men. There wasn't a single woman in those spaces. I don't say that to slight anybody.
2: It's not intentional that they're doing that. But
1: exactly. It's not intentional. That's just the way it is. And I think we really need to start thinking about, why is it this way? You know, and I think about that largely because I'm a girl mom. You know, I've got a 14-year-old and an 11-year-old. Like, that is something tangible that we can change right away. You know, if you're working in organizing community events in your community, in your First Nation, hire your big name act, but maybe bring in a female supporting act, i.e. Desiree Dorian.
2: At DesireeDorian.com.
1: Yeah.
2: Or the .ca, I don't know. So best case scenario, what would you ultimately love to, you know, what kind of world would you want for your daughters?
1: Oh my gosh, that is such a big question.
2: Big breath.
1: Yeah, big breath. I want a world where they're safe. I want a world where they are not at risk of being harmed physically, being violated sexually. I want a world where glass ceilings don't exist, where people don't come at them with preconceived notions because of the color of their skin. I want a world where they don't limit themselves with their own dreams and their own thoughts. I want them to be realistic about their limitations, but not too hard on themselves about those limitations.
2: That's a good world.
1: Is that too much to ask?
2: No, not at all. Demand it. And when you think about, you know, little Desiree with her brush on that stage, pretending to put her cowboy boots on and get ready for the big show, what do you think hearing an Indigenous woman on a country record, seeing her on TV and knowing that she's Indigenous, what would that have done for her?
1: Well, I wrote that song in this upcoming album. The song is called Little Girl. And the line that comes to mind is, little girl, know your magic. And that's what I wish I would have known when I was 8, 9, 10 years old. That little spark in me, that's magic. That's my gift.
0: Desiree Dorian is a mother, lawyer, and award-winning singer-songwriter from the Apasquia Cree Nation. Her 8th studio album, Pieces of Me, is out now, and you can hear more from Desiree on Unreserved today at 2 p.m. or find it anytime on the CBC Listen app. The time now is 6:25. Samaya is a Montreal alternative R&B artist who's releasing a debut album at the end of the month. Here she is with an early track from Layali. This is Mary.

0: This is CBC News. Good morning. It's 6:30. I'm Stephanie Miles with your CBC News from Montreal. Quebec Premier Christine Fréchette is due in St. John's, Newfoundland tomorrow for a joint press conference with Newfoundland Premier Tony Wakeham. CBC can confirm the announcement will be a renewal of the agreement on the hydroelectric installations at Churchill Falls. The negotiations were led by Hydro-Québec, not by the Quebec government itself. It was back in 1969 that the original pact gave Hydro-Québec the right to purchase several thousand megawatts of hydroelectric power from the Churchill Falls complex at a discounted price. But in 2024, an agreement in principle was reached between former Quebec Premier François Legault and former Newfoundland Premier Andrew Fury to revise that 1969 deal. But Wakeham, elected last October, wasn't satisfied with the terms. The new deal should guarantee some 40% more hydroelectric power for Quebec than the 2024 version, and there will be additional wind energy components. Quebec Liberal Party leader Charles Milliard made a pitch to young Liberals for help at their convention in Saint-Lambert this weekend. Milliard told them in a speech that the party needs its youth wing on the ground to ensure the October 5th election isn't the beginning of a third referendum campaign for Quebec independence. Cathy Séné explains.
1: The Quebec Liberal leader is going back to his political roots, the party youth wing. That's where everything started for him almost 30 years ago.
2: On est déjà en campagne électorale. On a besoin de vous dès aujourd'hui.
1: We're already on the campaign trail and we need you, says Charles Milliard. The number of undecided voters in several polls make this election campaign unpredictable. Milliard knows it will

0: Will be the first and greatest political fight of his life.
1: Certains veulent faire de la prochaine élection le point de départ d'un autre référendum.
0: The Parti Québécois wants this next election to be the starting point of another referendum, he says. But it doesn't have to be that.
1: Un autre Québec est possible.
0: Charles Milliard wants young liberals to imagine a different Quebec.
1: La plupart d'entre vous dans la salle aujourd'hui, vous n'avez connu que la CAQ comme gouvernement.
0: Most of you have known only the CAQ government, but it's possible to govern with rigor and respect, the Quebec Liberal Party leader says. And so, he made four proposals to his party's youth wing.
1: Une commission spéciale sur la santé mentale des jeunes.
0: One of them is to put in place a special legislative committee at the National Assembly on the mental health of young people. Cathy Sonny, CBC News, Saint-Lambert.
2: The Montreal soccer team, CF Montréal, announced yesterday that it's issued indefinite bans to two of its supporters, and one of its fan groups has been sanctioned. The decision comes in the wake of an investigation by its parent, Major League Soccer, into reports of anti-Semitic hate speech directed to a player from the visiting New England Revolution 2 weeks ago. The Revolution identified the targeted player as the Israeli Dor Turgeman. The fan bans are for throwing objects onto the pitch and violating the league's fan code of conduct. The club said all official supporter group privileges were suspended for last night's match against DC United, which ended in a 1-1 draw. CF Montréal said in a statement that any anti-Semitism, racism, and hate of any kind have no place at CF Montréal, Stade Saputo, or within its community. A Quebec Superior Court judge has approved a historic settlement agreement against the Archdiocese of Quebec. The decision brings justice to claimants who allege they were sexually assaulted by members of the Archdiocese for decades. Others who wish to come forward now have 90 days to submit claims. Julia Israel reports.
3: Superior Court Judge Danny Daigle approved of the $31.5 million settlement agreement this week. Plaintiff lawyer Justin Wee says this is a historic moment in Quebec history.
4: It was the biggest amount that diocese in Quebec accepted to give for the victims in the indemnization for the sexual abuses that took place.
3: It's part of a class action lawsuit against Canada's oldest diocese and represents 200 claimants who say they were victims of sexual assault by members of the church dating back to 1940. Now approved, the door is open for more victims to come forward within the 90 days of the decision made on August 12th. In a press release, the Catholic Church of Quebec writes that diocesan officials welcome the news. Wee says this historic decision sets a strong precedent.
4: I'm sure of one thing. More we're talking about it, less abuses will take place. When a few years ago, these people were so powerful, they could abuse without being scared of being denounced. And I think it's important to know that every abuser can face justice because now victims won't stay silent.
3: The amount of financial compensation each person receives will be determined by two retired judges appointed to assess the claims. Victims will also receive a written apology from the Archdiocese. Julia Israel, CBC News, Montreal.
2: And finally, Montreal police say one person is dead and a second seriously injured from a situation in an apartment in the Villeray-Saint-Michel Park Extension Borough. Police were called to a building on 9th Avenue near Cremazy Boulevard about 1:45 p.m. yesterday. There, they found a body of an unidentified woman in the apartment. Constable Jean Drouin says major crime detectives were dispatched to the scene and mobile command post was set up near the scene. A 51-year-old man was taken to hospital in critical condition with serious injuries to the upper body. SPVM spokesperson Joannie Charlin said last night that at this stage of the investigation, the man is considered a suspect. The precise nature of the relationship between the two is still to be determined, Charlin said. And that was your CBC News.
5: Thanks, Stephanie. I'm Dionne Codrington, and you are listening to All in the Weekend. Still to come on the show today, coming up, there are a few round barns that are still standing in the Eastern Townships, and the municipality of Ponton is asking for funding to restore the one in Mansonville. We'll hear about its history and why they want to save it. In the next hour, if you are looking for another great summer read, we're going to revisit my conversation with Montreal author Rochelle Tremblay. She recently released her latest sci-fi novel called Lavender Spike, and it's a dystopian novel set in a city where art is both a drug and a religion. For many people, one of summer's pleasures is reading a book, but that can be a tall order. For kids and teens these days, we're going to speak to a literacy expert, Maureen Kaler, for tips on how to spark reading in teens and kids with all those different kinds

of digital distractions competing for their attention. Just after 8, we're going to speak with the owner of a farm in the Lanaudière region who's doing something a little bit different that you don't normally hear about in this province. At least I hadn't heard so much about nuts. He's growing nuts, and we're going to talk to you about what it's like to have a business and what it's like to be a harvester of hazelnuts and walnuts in the Lanaudière region. In the last half hour of the show, if you're still looking for a creative outlet this fall, we've got a new installment in the Makers series, and we'll hear from people who have found a love for painting. Taking a look at today's weather here in Montreal today, mainly cloudy skies with a high of 23, tonight showers and a low of 19. In Quebec City today, overcast, a high of 21. Tonight, a few showers beginning near midnight and a low of 15. In the eastern townships today, increasing cloudiness this morning with a high of 21. Tonight, a few showers overnight and a low of 16. In the Laurentians, mainly cloudy skies, a high of 17. Tonight, some showers and a low of 11. And in the Gaspé today, mainly sunny skies, a high of 22. And tonight, a low of 12. The time now is 6:38. Canadian singer-songwriter Jill Barber will be performing at the 40th edition of Rimouski's Jazz Festival that's coming up September 3rd to the 6th. She'll be with the Vancouver group Five Alarm Funk, but here she is solo with a more intimate sound, a song about finally doing those things you've always wanted to do. This is Box of Wishes.

0: That was Jill Barber with Box of Wishes. At Rimouski's Festi Jazz next month, Jill Barber will be performing classics by Edith Piaf, Django Reinhardt, and Robert Charlebois. The time now is 6:43. A few weeks ago, we spoke with Aaron Holmes, whose great-grandfather built a historic round barn in Burnston West in 1907, and it's still a working barn. But there are a handful of other round barns in the eastern townships, and the one in Mansonville is currently in need of restoration work. Now the municipality of Potton has turned to Ottawa for the necessary funding to restore it. Louis Veillon is the mayor of Potton, and Lorraine Rouillard is the president of the Potton Heritage Association. They spoke this week with Alison Van Russell on Breakaway.
1: So maybe Lorraine, we'll start with you. Can you tell us a little bit about the barn's history?
2: Okay, the round barns were first developed by the Shakers in New England, and that religious sect regarded the circle as a symbol of perfection. And according to a popular belief, according to them, it prevented the devil from hiding in the corners of the barn. But beyond that myth, that style of barn displays an impressive architecture that is characterized by their circular shape.
1: And what was what was the original purpose of these barns?
2: Yes, it was. It was built like that because they found it was more functional, you know. It was easier to do their work. It had three levels. The first level was the stable, in which they could have around 50 cows spread around the perimeter of the ground floor. Mm-hmm. And
1: are there many round farms like this one left in the province?
2: Around six or seven.
1: That is in the province of Quebec. What about in North America? Can we find more?
2: I don't know really, but it seems that this style of architecture was unique to the eastern townships. Probably because the Eastern Townships are close to New England, where the Shakers had started it, you know?
1: Mm-hmm.
2: So,
1: Louis,
2: they were found more in the townships.
1: Okay. Monsieur Veillon, how important is this barn for the community of Potton and for visitors who come to the region?
3: Basically, it's a historical. We want to go ahead and make sure that people realize that people had a hard life around here back in those days, back a long time ago. And we want to respect all the work that they did to go ahead and make a living with the land that they have, with cutting trees and building barns and milking cows and making small families. We don't have any more small families around here, but that are agriculturally inclined. I mean, milking farms, we don't have any anymore, but we want to go ahead and bring it back so that people can go ahead and see from history and go ahead and use it for exhibits, etc., but with more of an agricultural twist.
1: Mm-hmm. It's celebrating the historical, the agricultural heritage of the region through that building. My understanding when reading about this story is that there was some work carried out during the 2019 renovations. Tell me a little bit about that.
3: Yes, it was considered as a bâtiment patrimonial.
1: Yeah, heritage building.

0: Yes, and there was a big fundraiser that was started, and they went ahead and collected close to $500,000 to redo the foundation and redo the outside of the barn. So we're at a stage now where the barn is stabilized, the outside is redone, and now we want to make sure that the roof gets done so that we can go ahead and finish the inside and make it accessible to the public.
1: Okay. So give us a sense of the total budget for this restoration project.

0: So give us a sense of the total budget for this restoration project.
1: Hold on. Basically over $1 million. Right now, as it stands right now, we've already got confirmation from the MRC for the Pactoral budget of, we've got a grant of $300,000. We are looking at an application to the federal government for $700,000. And we have available $500,000 of monies from gas tax rebate. And we also have monies from the Green Spaces fund that was it's a tax. Anyways, we definitely need the support of the federal government to the tune of looking at $700,000.
0: And if you get the money from the federal government, do you have a timeline for the work execution?
1: We're hoping to start the work in 27 and have it finished by 28.
0: Mm-hmm. Lorraine, if the barn can be restored, what would you like to see happen in the building?
2: Well, it was always the wish of the Heritage Association to be able to use it as a, some kind of a museum, like a...
0: Interpretation center?
2: Thank you. That's exactly what I wanted to say.
0: I read your mind, Lorraine. I read your mind.
2: In which we would be able to display different exhibits and, artifacts that were used in these old days of farming. And, and in which we would be able to tell the story not only of that barn, but of all the round barns and the history of Patton and a different aspect of the history of Patton. Mm-hmm.
0: Why do you think that it's so important to preserve this historical site?
2: Well, when we first talked at the beginning of the interview, I was mentioning the exceptional architecture. The biggest impressive part of that architecture is the ceiling of the upper floor. Once you get in on the top floor, if you look up, you can admire the roof that is supported by about 100 wooden beams converging towards the ventilation shaft. So it reminds us of the rib vaults of ancient cathedrals. It's really, really impressive to look at. So, yes, we want to preserve it because of that. The original and impressive architecture of these barns, like the mayor said, that round barn is a unique witness to the agricultural history of Patton and the time and work that our pioneers put in to bring us where we are now. And this is always important to be able to carry all that heritage to future generations. We tend to forget how important it is that our past be known to the future generations. It's part of who we are, who our parents were and what they did and what we are. Yeah.
0: In a context of climate change, with an agricultural perspective, it's so important to look to the past in order to understand the future, in order to make agriculture sustainable. And I really understand what it is that you're mentioning there with the preservation of the past with that beautiful heritage building. If I ask you the same question, Monsieur Veillon, as mayor of Patton, why is it important to preserve this historical site?
1: Unfortunately, we in this rural community, we have very few standing old barns. This barn was built in 1912. It's amazing to think that of a building that was built back in the early 1900s like that is still standing when we look around and we can hardly find any agricultural buildings left that are still standing. So it's something that would go ahead and make people proud in Patton to have this in their backyard and go ahead and be able to say to people, come and visit the Round Barn, because it's

0: It's one of a kind, basically. There's one in Barnston, there's one in West Frome, and there's this one, and we're all right along the American border. So we definitely have with the American influence, but it's something that just goes ahead and brings us to remind us that we have neighbors, and we want to go ahead and support our neighbors.
1: Yeah, and part of the identity of the region for sure. I have to say, Louis Lorraine, I had no idea of such existence of these round barns. And I had seen them before. The story to me was not something I knew of. And reading of it, I suddenly developed a very strong curiosity for it. What do I wish you for the future? I know you've submitted a grant proposal to the Ottawa government. When are you expected to hear from that request, Monsieur Veillon?
0: Well, at the moment, quite a few people, different people have called him in the last week. We're waiting for a response, and the deputy has been very busy, but has not been able to make a comment. But hopefully that he's going to realize that this is an important thing for historically for Potton, and we'd love to go ahead and be able to finish the project with the help of the federal government, provincial government, and the MRC and the local population.
1: Well, Louis Lorraine, thank you so much for taking the time to speak with us and explain the situation and the heritage of these buildings located in Mansonville and Putnam. Thank you so much.
2: Thank you
0: very much.
3: Louis Veillon is the mayor of Potton in the Eastern Township. Lorraine Rouillard is the president of the Potton Heritage Association. They were speaking with Alison Van Rassel on Breakaway this week. The time now is 6:54. This afternoon, hometown artist Shayna Hayes will be on stage at the Shigawook Music Festival in the Gaspé. Here she is with the gentle, optimistic early riser from her album, Kindergarten Heart.

0: Shayna Hayes with Early Riser. Now here are the regional news headlines with Stephanie Miles.
1: The Montreal police say a woman is dead and a 51-year-old man seriously injured after an incident in the Villeray-Saint-Michel Park Extension borough. SPVM spokesperson Joannie Charlin said last night that at this stage that man is considered a suspect. And CF Montreal announced that two of its fans are banned indefinitely and a supporter group sanctioned after an investigation into reports of anti-Semitic hate speech during a game 2 weeks ago.
0: Thanks, Stephanie. For updates to local or provincial news, you can go to cbc.ca/Montreal. 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The national news is next.

morning and welcome to All in a Weekend. I'm Dionne Codrington, filling in for Sonali Karnik. Still to come on the show, if you're looking for one more summer read, maybe before you get back to work, get back to school, get back to whatever it is, 9 to 5. Montreal author Rochelle Tremblay recently released her latest sci-fi novel, Lavender Spike. It's a dystopian novel set in a city where art is both a drug and a religion, and we'll replay my conversation from earlier this summer. After the 7:30 regional news, literacy expert Maureen Kaler shares her insight on how to spark the love of reading in teens and kids amid all those digital distractions competing for their attention. Just after 8, we're going to speak with the owner of a farm in the Lanaudière region where they grow something that not many commercial growers do in this province, nuts. And you can even pick some hazelnuts yourself at Au Jardin des Noix in a couple of weeks. We'll hear more about what it takes, both as a business and as a harvester. And then finally, in the last half hour of the show, if you're looking for a creative outlet this fall, we've got a new installment in the Makers series. We'll hear from people who have found a love for painting. Taking a quick look at today's weather here in Montreal, mainly cloudy skies, a high of 23. Tonight, showers and a low of 19. In Quebec City today, a high of 21. Tonight, few showers beginning around midnight and a low of 15. In the eastern townships today, increasing cloudiness this morning, a high of 21. Tonight, a low of 16. In the Laurentians, mainly cloudy skies, a high of 17. Tonight, showers and a low of 11. And in the Gaspé today, our one outlier, mainly sunny skies, a high of 22. And tonight, partly cloudy and a low of 12.

is 712. British singer-songwriter Georgia Smith is releasing her third album, What Are the Odds, this week. Here's a single she released earlier this year to celebrate the 10th anniversary of her first album. This is Don't Leave.

0: Georgia Smith and Don't Leave. The time now is 7:15. Well, a new novel takes readers on a journey through the mythical world called Mall City. The story is based on an intriguing idea. What could happen if art didn't just move you, but if it was used to control you? The book is called Lavender Spike. And when the book came out in June, I spoke with Quebec author Rochelle Tremblay. All right, full disclosure, I am really excited because I knew that this was going to be your first interview. And now I get to say that I was the chosen one for the first one. So tell me, if you had to choose between sitting in this interview chair across from me or fighting a rebellion in a cyberpunk world, which one would you say feels more comfortable?
1: I'll choose this.
0: That's good. That's a good compliment. All right. So let's lean into your happy place and talk about your latest novel, Lavender Spike. How does the story unfold?
1: So, well, it's set in a dystopian cyberpunk world where all religions have been eliminated, the clergy culled, and the temples reclaimed and turned into art galleries. Art is the new religion and the new drug, because the wilder the art, the more addictive, the more intoxicating and the more addictive it is. And the government has elevated this type of art to a level of holiness. So this creates a schism between the mind screw art of the artists dwelling in the Dome City and those the traditional artists living outside the city in the barren lands. So we follow the last working artist of the old holy order, Izzy. And so she works in the traditional style that the government is violently trying to eradicate. And so she's going to get caught up with some anti-art radicals and in a turn of events end up in the big city with a mandate to create a humongous painting. So the big dilemma for her will be to stick to her family's traditions or paint addictive art like everyone else in order to survive, or really follow her own heart and her own vision

0: in order, well, for herself, but also remembering those that she left behind who are still suffering in the wastelands outside of the city. So naturally, as stories go, she'll get into a lot of trouble and bring a lot of people into that trouble with her.
1: Can you paint a picture for me? What does a cyberpunk world look like?
0: It's cyberpunk is just like a subgenre of, it's a dystopian world. So you do have like the, you know, a malfunctioning government, often post-apocalyptic sometimes because things really went wrong. But there's this element of like high tech and low life. So there's, in the Dome City, it's very advanced technologically, and outside of it is everyone's like just like scraping to survive and have, you know, not the the privileges that the people in the city have. I was very much inspired by Blade Runner. I like to call it a retro futuristic dystopian because I like the idea of imagining the future from the 80s. Mm-hmm. So there's no AI, there's no little fancy, it's not like as if we would imagine an advanced technology as of now,
1: okay,
0: but more this old school vision. Yeah. You know, there's more like clunky technology. Some of it may be more like, yeah, you're swiping the chip, but
1: I'm wondering where the inspiration came from to wield art as both a drug and a religion.
0: Combination of things, but the big inspiration for the story was the Stendhal syndrome, which is a psychosomatic condition where someone might feel nausea, dizziness, rapid heartbeats, fainting, maybe even hallucinations when faced with natural phenomena or a work of art of great beauty. Hmm. And yeah, when I discovered that, I was like, that is the coolest thing I've ever heard. And obviously my brain just went wild with it and thought like, this could make such a cool story. And just, I exaggerated it. What if they got like so affected by it that they would, you know, literally get intoxicated, get high off it? And what if they got addicted? And I really love dystopian. So that's sort of like, and the Mad Max, Blade Runner worlds I really love. And so that it sort of fused together. What was the other half? Oh, religion. So, Izzy working with, as a traditional artist, you know, this very demure, very within the box, and she's limited by it. Mm-hmm. And I read this in a Margaret Atwood book about writing, which I thought was very interesting. But if you have like parents, your religious community, like people in your head saying, no, don't do this, no, you can't create like that, it is so stifling and you can't move forward. And so there was sort of like that idea of her being stuck in this box of the way that she wanted to create, because of, you know, that setting for her, but then also the way that they made it into religion, into the Dome City, and controlling it. And it was like the flip side of like, it's sort of like taking all the bad parts of religion and not like the maybe the essence of, mm-hmm, what it should be, you know, the love and the transcendence.
1: Lavender Strike. It's your fifth novel.
0: Spike, yeah.
1: It is what did I call it?
0: Strike.
1: That is the second in the trilogy that I've just now created. It's your fifth novel. It's another one that kind of echoes fantasy and dystopic themes. I am curious how the girl who grew up in Matan, and when I think Matan, I think the

0: panoramic views by a river.
1: There's the sea.
0: How does this girl grow up by the sea? How did she grow up to write stories that are set in these dark urban centers?
1: Goodness. Well, my parents are musicians. Mm-hmm. So I was raised with a lot of like encouragement to work in the arts or to explore in the arts. And in Matane, I was like playing, you know, heavy metal on my BC Ridge Warlock and, you know, doing a lot of drawing and writing stories and skateboarding. And then I went to that tiny English school in Matisse Beach. It's very Anne of Green Gables, tiny classes. So the teachers really know you well. And I had a teacher who's now passed, Miss Dodson. She saw something in me with writing and art. And so I'm very grateful in my heart to her, because I don't know if I'd be doing what I'm doing now if I hadn't had that sort of push and encouragement. Like, yeah, it's really special, I think, to have a teacher
0: who sees you.
1: Yeah, and want you to hone something like that within you. Horror movies. I grew up on horror movies. So I think all, you know, it's just like a soup. And then, you know, I fell into punk rock. Punk rock is very, very rebellious against it, like wanting to fight for justice, noticing all the wrongs of the system and wanting to, you know, a lot of anger at the injustice of the world. And definitely that's what dystopia sort of revolves around, is pointing out what's broken. And then there's always like the element of a group of people wanting to try to fix it. Just that soup of things, I guess. Yeah. So yeah, I grew up in a tiny place, but but yeah, there was a lot of musicians, a lot of just edgy, marginal, fun people. And
0: well, who knew? A fun fact, and I know that you can speak to a lot of these things, you know, growing up with musicians, you were a musician yourself, also a painter who got to express. So you got to express yourself not just on the pages, but also on the cover?
1: Yeah, I painted the image that was used on the cover of the book. Yeah, I'm very grateful about that. And it's fun because it's very fitting that it is a painting.
0: Not AI generated.
1: Yeah, none of that.
0: Will work.
1: Never.
0: Rochelle, I want to ask, you know, you argue that art can make change happen. What do you hope readers will take away from your book?
1: I hope that people might consider a little bit that the effects of the art that they consume on a day-to-day basis. We consume all sorts of media, and the effects that it has on them and how it changes them and therefore the world that they live in. I think that goes for like anyone reading anything. Hopefully it has an effect on them where they'll consider their position in society. But I also hope that maybe for artists, and I think we all are artists in our own right, and we all have the human quality of creativity. I'm hoping that people might feel a little bit of more courage to create from a place that is maybe a little bit scary and makes them raw and vulnerable, and to create from an authentic place, because that's where the good stuff is, and that's where the powerful art comes from.
0: That latest novel by Quebec author Rochelle Tremblay is called Lavender Spike. That was our conversation in late June when the book came out. The time now is 7:25. Well, fans of The Shy are bidding the show farewell after 8 seasons. The American drama television series was created by award-winning writer and actor Lena Waithe, and it told stories about life in a neighborhood on the south side of Chicago. Here's some music featured on the show by Canadian singer-songwriter Daniel Caesar. This is Let Me Go.

0: Daniel Caesar with Let Me Go. We're coming up to the half hour. You're listening to All In Weekend on CBC Radio across Quebec. Your regional news is next with Stephanie Miles.
1: This is CBC News. Good morning. It's 7:30. I'm Stephanie Miles with your CBC News from Montreal. Quebec Liberal Party leader Charles Millard made his pitch to young Liberals at their convention in Saint-Lambert this weekend. Millard told them in a speech that the party needs its youth wing on the ground to ensure the October 5th election isn't the beginning of another referendum campaign. Cathy Séné reports.
2: Faites du bruit pour le chef du Parti libéral du Québec et le prochain premier ministre, Charles Millard!
3: The Quebec Liberal leader is going back to his political roots, the party youth wing. That's where everything started for him almost 30 years ago.
4: On est déjà en campagne électorale. On a besoin de vous dès aujourd'hui.
3: We're already on the campaign trail and we need you, says Charles Millard. The number of undecided voters in several polls make this election campaign unpredictable. Millard knows it will be the first and greatest political fight of his life.
4: Certains veulent faire de la prochaine élection le point de départ d'un autre référendum.
3: The Parti Québécois wants this next election to be the starting point of another referendum, he says. But it doesn't have to be that.
4: Un autre Québec est possible.
3: Charles Millard wants young Liberals to imagine a different Quebec.
4: La plupart d'entre vous dans la salle aujourd'hui, vous n'avez connu que la CAQ comme gouvernement.
3: Most of you have known only the CAQ government, but it's possible to govern with rigor and respect, the Quebec Liberal Party leader says. And so, he made four proposals to his party's youth.

0: Swing.
1: Une commission spéciale sur la santé mentale des jeunes.
0: One of them is to put in place a special legislative committee at the National Assembly on the mental health of young people. Cathy Sonny, CBC News, Saint-Lambert.
2: Montreal police say one person is dead and a second seriously injured after an incident in the Villeray-Saint-Michel Park Extension borough yesterday. The body of an unidentified woman was found in an apartment, and a 51-year-old man was taken to hospital in critical condition with serious injuries to the upper body. SPVM spokesperson Joannie Charlin said last night that at this stage of the investigation, the man is considered a suspect. Some Blainville residents are fed up with the local hazardous waste plant. Stablex is a U.S.-owned facility that collects waste from across North America. Environmentalists and community members gathered yesterday to voice discontent and fear they're being exposed to toxic chemicals. Blake Saraga has more.
3: Dozens of protesters were in attendance at the Blainville Arena, holding placards, blowing horns, and getting ready to march through the streets. They believe their health is at risk living in close proximity to a hazardous waste plant.
4: If ever something happens to my family, everyone's going to be mad. But if they're far, they're protecting themselves anyways. They're too close to our family.
3: Quebec's Environment Ministry says that a new sampling campaign was conducted last spring. Preliminary results reveal no anomalies, and a full report is expected by the end of the summer. The province says Stablex is important in Quebec, as it is the only company that disposes of this type of waste. Local protest organizer Marie-Claude Archambault says that toxic waste from the United States has no place in Quebec residential areas.
5: We have to know that once the toxic waste are going through the border, the American people are not responsible forever of any contamination.
3: Stablex is intending to create a sixth cell to dispose of hazardous wastes, but this time further away from residential areas. The Quebec government says the application for authorization is still under analysis. Blake Saraga, CBC News, Montreal.
2: Quebec women experiencing homelessness are dying at an alarming rate, and they're dying younger. As Paula Diane Perez reports, new data compiled by researchers at the University of Sherbrooke paints a stark picture.
6: A lot, especially in the last few years.
7: Alex Desjardins says he knew many women experiencing homelessness who died. He's a community development coordinator at women's shelter, Chez Doris.
6: We have like an in memoriam wall at Chez Doris. It's always hard to look at it, you know.
7: Researchers with the Université de Sherbrooke recently analyzed coroner's reports between 2020 and 2024. They're hoping a more clear picture of the homelessness situation in Quebec can get people better health and social services. One element jumped out at them. The number of deaths among women in that period went up by 211%. The life expectancy, 41 years old, is about 6 years less than men living on the street, and less than half of that of the general population. Project supervisor David Martin Milo says this province-wide data hasn't been compiled before.
8: There was a need, and the need was also expressed by the health and public health instances to better understand the phenomenon so we could better adapt interventions and also bring the sense of emergency.
7: Milo says the numbers show an incomplete picture because coroners only investigate if circumstances surrounding someone's death are violent or unclear. That's why the team launched a website where anyone, including community groups, can report a death related to homelessness. Paula Diane Perez, CBC News, Montreal.
2: And finally, the Montreal soccer team CF Montréal announced yesterday it's issued indefinite bans to two of its supporters, and one of its fan groups has been sanctioned. The decision comes in the wake of an investigation by its parent, Major League Soccer, into reports of anti-Semitic hate speech directed to a player from the visiting New England Revolution 2 weeks ago. The Revolution identified the targeted player as the Israeli Dor Turgeman. The fan bans are for throwing objects onto the pitch and violating the league's fan code of conduct. And that was your CBC News.
9: Thanks, Stephanie. I'm Dion Codrington, and you're listening to All in the Weekend. Coming up on the show, literacy expert Maureen Kaler shares her insight on how to spark the love of reading in teens and kids amid all those digital distractions competing for their attention. And in the next hour, we're going nuts. Some may argue we're already there. We're going to speak with the owner of a farm in the Lanaudière region where they grow something that not many commercial growers do in this province. Nuts. And you can even pick some hazelnuts yourself at Au Jardin des Noix. in a couple of weeks. We'll hear more about what it takes, both as a business and as

Harvester. And then finally, in the last half hour of the show, if you're looking for a creative outlet this fall, we've got a new installment in the Makers series, and we'll hear from people who have found a love for painting. Taking a look at today's weather, it's going to be a mix of sun and cloud across the province today. Here in Montreal, a high of 23, tonight showers and a low of 19. In Quebec City, mainly cloudy skies with a high of 21. Tonight, a few showers beginning near midnight and a low of 15. In the eastern townships, increasing cloudiness this morning, a high of 21. Tonight, could see a few showers after midnight, a low of 16. In the Laurentians, mainly cloudy skies, a high of 17. Tonight, showers and a low of 11. And in the Gaspé today, mainly sunny skies, a high of 22. And tonight, partly cloudy with a low of 12. The time now is 7:37. British singer Miles Smith is on a North American tour. It's in support of his new album called My Mess, My Hair, My Heart, My Life. Smith will be making a stop here at the Place Belle in Laval on August the 18th. And here's a song that you might hear. This is My First Heartbreak.

Miles Swift with My First Heartbreak. You can catch him this week, actually, at the Place Belle in Laval on August the 18th. The time now is 7:41. Well, for many people, there is nothing better than reading a book. But with so many other screen-based distractions these days, reading time has been eroded, particularly for kids. For some tips on how to encourage them to read more, I spoke with Maureen Kaler.

0: Sure. She's acting executive director for Dakota Literacy Solutions. It's a nonprofit literacy organization in British Columbia. Hi, Maureen. Welcome to All in the Weekend.
1: Oh, thanks for having me, Dion.
0: So CBC's The Current spoke with Canadian author Mireille Silkoff 2 years ago, and she tried an experiment where she offered her daughter $100 for each book that she read. Now, her daughter ended up going back to listening to audiobooks. I'd like to get your take on what she did. Here's a clip of what Silkoff thought after giving it a try.
2: I'll take what I can get at this point with books. You know, if that is the way my older daughter is just going to read books, if it means reading the same one three times, but reading it lightly through listening, then I will take that. And I will take it as a win, because books are good, stories are good, narrative is good, and she's still getting it, right? But boy, is it different than how I grew up reading.
0: So, Maureen, what's your reaction to how that experiment went?
1: I think it was a win as well. I mean, there is nothing wrong with reading audiobooks, and some studies show that there's not much difference between the brain network for reading and the brain network for language comprehension. So all of that brain work is happening, and those neural networks that process written and oral language are deeply intertwined, and when you're reading print or listening to audiobooks, they intertwine and they overlap. So it's a win.
0: Yeah. So any of those folks out there thinking that they can't say they read a book if they listen to it?
1: I know. I think we got to get rid of that.
0: Yes, we do.
1: Because look, you could, I mean, I don't listen to audiobooks because I prefer turning those pages, but yeah. I mean, look at how much work you could get done with, folding laundry or doing those kinds of things that don't require thinking, mm-hmm. but you're receiving all, or you're engaged in this story. So I think that's great.
0: There you go. So what would be some tips for getting young kids to read?
1: Well, the youngest ones is reading from the very beginning, like from when they're babies, and that early is important. And then once they're old enough, which is really young, a toddler can pick their own books. And if it's too hard for them, they aren't reading yet, then you read to them. Or if it's they can read some of the words, or you just take turns and you play with it, and you make it fun. And the number one thing is let them pick the books. And some of the most fun books are the ones that have lots of dialogue, and then you can do this reader's theater, or you can warm up a book by saying, "Oh, let's look at these pictures. What do you think is going to happen in this book? What do you think?" And then if it's nonfiction, it's what do you know about this already? Because they've picked the book for a reason and they're interested. So what do they know already? And what do you wonder about? And then at the end, like, what'd you learn that you didn't know before? And so those kinds of things, and creating this space, like even if you have only a tiny space, apartment, you can still create a place within there that's the reading space. Mm. And that's where we go. And another thing is creating time, not just space, but time, like having that. And I know parents are strapped for time. But one of the things is to have like just 20 minutes there, and it doesn't have to be at bedtime. You could just, while something's simmering on the stove, you sit down there in the kitchen and you read together, things like that. And making library visits, scheduled visits, just like we schedule skating lessons and swimming lessons, mm-hmm. go to the library.
0: Those are all very great tips for young kids, but I would like a reading space for myself. Yes. Carve out some more time. And who doesn't love a trip to the library, this girl? What about, when they're getting a little bit older, though, young adults and teens? I don't know. Should we be bribing them to read more? How do we engage with them?
1: I think it's about the family is doing this now. You can pick what you want to read. But, for this 20 minutes, and hopefully it gets to be a little longer than that, we're reading together. The phone goes in the basket. And however, they can also read really good books on their devices. So I wouldn't just say, okay, we're not doing that. But this is the time to use your phone to read a book. So, you

0: No, they don't want to give up that phone often. So read a book on there and connecting them with the, I know in BC we have Libby, which is through the library, and there's all kinds of books through there that you can get online. So those kinds of things, I think also embedding it in other things, like where are youth showing up? Like if, I know there's this one, this was a while ago, but at rural BC, the bunch of kids riding bikes, they decided to have a bike maintenance program. Well, it turned into a place where they could also get help with homework and read, you know, and so they're already showing up there. So let's embed the reading part in there. If it works, I mean, if it doesn't fit, that's fine too, but yeah.
1: But at least it's an option.
0: Yeah. But the number one thing is let them pick, and don't quiz them on it. My grandson, he's 15 and he loves fantasy and he won't go out of that genre. And no one's making him try something new. But I would say, hey, so how do you, like, what character do you like the best? And who do you see yourself as in the book? Or how does the life there relate to your life? And he goes, Grandma, I just want to read. Stop with the questions. So, don't make it into a school assignment. I think sometimes, like for youth, they get books in school and then they have to do book reports. And no, this is a time.

0: do that read our audiobook instead of reading text? Yes.
1: Note to self, don't ask the questions. Just let them read. I mean, there is that temptation, right? Like you're trying to connect maybe over a book or the subject matter, but sometimes you just got to let them read. Just let them be. You also work with adults who don't or can't read. What are some of the challenges if you've never developed those literacy skills?
0: Yeah, it just really, it's a huge barrier. I mean, we are a text-heavy society, and that's how we get our information. So, it matters for health. Canadians with stronger literacy skills enjoy better health. It matters for managing personal finances, for understanding their rights and responsibilities, like even their rights for as tenants. How do I fill out that form and so that I, that tenant form, however that, and there's help for them. And there's, that inclusion with our digital society, right? It's like many people come into our literacy programs, adults, and they say, I need help with the digital part. And everything's online, like whether it's health or government forms. And so that's the piece when adults come to the door and say, this is what I need, that's where you start with the reading. Like I had one man come in, I want to be able to read to my preschoolers and I want to be able to read the newspaper. That becomes the curriculum, having newspapers and teaching how to read with real things, teaching how to read by helping them fill out their forms, not doing it for them, but showing, because I mean, sometimes I find forms difficult sometimes. And it matters for health and safety at work, earnings, people with higher literacy, they have better earnings. So all those things. And there's so across the country, there are so many community literacy programs where adults can get help with that.
1: Okay. Maureen, if you've got a love of reading, but life gets in the way, do you have any tips if we want to find our way back to it?
0: Join a book club, possibly.
1: Sure.
0: Because then you're required to read it within a month. or people, the book club thing, also, again, schedule it in, and even if it's 20 minutes, and I suggest maybe not doing it at bedtime, because then you just fall asleep and have to read the same paragraph over again the next night. I wonder what some of the other things, find something you love, and be okay with listening to audiobooks while you're doing the laundry.
1: What have you got on the go right now, Maureen?
0: Well, yesteryear I just started, but I just finished The Hill by Harriet Clark. And it's really good. It's about this, the daughter of somebody who is in this prison, and it's up this hill, and she visits her mom every week. And it's about their relationship with her grandparent. It is amazing. It's dark, though. But, yeah.
1: A little dark reading for the summer holidays.
0: Yeah. So lighter is, I don't know what did I read that's light lately? Not a lot. Yeah. But I need the fluff between the dark books.
1: There you
0: that's
1: go.
0: For sure.
1: A little palate cleanser.
0: Yeah, for sure. Yeah.
1: Maureen, thank you so much for speaking with us. Happy reading.
0: Oh, thank you, Dion.
1: Maureen Kaler is the acting executive director for Dakota Literacy Solutions, a nonprofit literacy organization in British Columbia. We reached her in Vancouver. I only managed to get one book in this summer, John of John by Douglas Stewart. It was a real page turner. It's been a while since I've had a book that just really had me locked in, and I miss the characters. I'm anxious to know, what have you been reading this summer? What are the kids on? Do you have a favorite? Let me know. You can send me a text, 514-566-9066. The time now is 7:52. American singer-songwriter Tucker Pillsbury goes by the stage name Role Model, and he just released his third album, Chuck Timely and the Hourglass. You may have seen him sing this next song on The Tonight Show earlier this month. He told Jimmy Fallon that the album title reflected his sense of time passing so quickly, with all his friends getting married while he remains single and not moving forward. Here's Role Model with Harmony.

0: That's Role Model with Harmony. We're coming up to the hour, and that means some regional news headlines. Here's Stephanie Miles.
1: Montreal police say a woman is dead and a 51-year-old man seriously injured after an incident in the Villeray-Saint-Michel Park Extension Borough. SPVM spokesperson Joanie Charlin said last night that at this stage, the man is considered a suspect. And a judge has approved an historic $31.5 million settlement against the Archdiocese of Quebec, bringing justice to 200 claimants alleging sexual assault by members of the Archdiocese over decades.
0: Thanks, Stephanie. I'm Dion Codrington. 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

Morning and welcome back to All in the Weekend. I'm Dionne Codrington, filling in for Sinéad Carnic. Coming up next on the show, we're going to speak with the owner of a farm in the Lanaudière region where they grow something that not many commercial growers do in this province, nuts. And you can even pick some hazelnuts yourself at El Jardin des Noix in a couple of weeks. We'll hear more about what it takes, both as a business and as a harvester. And then finally, in the last half hour of the show, if you're looking for your creative outlet this fall, well, we've got a new installment in the Makers series. We'll hear from people who have found a love for painting. Taking a look at today's weather here in Montreal, mainly cloudy skies with a high of 23. Tonight, some showers and a low of 19. In Quebec City, mainly cloudy, a high of 21. Tonight, cloudy, a few showers beginning near midnight and a low of 15. In the eastern townships today, increasing cloudiness this morning with a high of 21. Tonight, could see a few showers after midnight and then a low of 16. In the Laurentians, mainly cloudy, a high of 17. Showers tonight with a low of 11. And in the Gaspé today, our only outlier, mainly sunny skies with a high of 22. And tonight, partly cloudy with a low of 12.

last hour, we were talking about sparking a love of reading, and I put a call out asking you for some of your suggestions after I just had a great read, John of John by Douglas Stewart. And now it looks like I've got a reading challenge on. I want to thank you to our listener who suggested The Reader from Bernard Schlink. I had to confess that this is a book that's been sitting on my bookshelf for a little while. So I'm taking this as a sign to finally read it. So let me know, what are you reading? 514-566-9066. Time now is 8:12. We're going to speak to someone from a nut farm shortly, but in the meantime, we're going to have a little music from American singer-songwriter Carly Simon. She released her 24th studio album this week. It's called Comes in Waves, and it marks her first full studio album with original content in 18 years. Here's the first single off the album. This is Howl.

Carly Simon with Howl. Dartmouth singer-songwriter Adam Baldwin is considered a mainstay of the East Coast music scene. During the pandemic, he even offered uplifting Friday music nights on YouTube, his cross-country chin-up series. And he shares not only his original songs, but favorite covers. From his Songs for the Parlor, here's Adam Baldwin's cover of the Fleetwood Mac hit, Songbird.

0: That was Adam Baldwin with Songbird. Those of us who like to pick our own pumpkins, apples, corn, and berries can usually find a farm for that. It's more uncommon to find an orchard that offers you pick walnuts and hazelnuts. There aren't that many commercial tree nut farms in Quebec, period. But in the Lanaudière region, you can visit, drop by the orchard shop, or actually pick your own hazelnuts at Au Jardin des Noix. The U-pick season starts in just under 2 weeks. Alain Perrault is the owner, and he joins me this morning from Saint-Ambroise-de-Kildare to talk about the season and about growing boreal nuts in Quebec. Hello, Alain, and welcome to All in the Weekend.
1: Good morning. Thank you for having me.
0: So, Alain, tell me, how uncommon is it to find places in Quebec that grow nuts commercially?
1: Well, there are less than five, I would say. It's been something of interest for the last maybe 30 years, but commercially it's been very recent. And because we have to wait so long to get those trees and shrubs to produce, then that's why you see so few nowadays.
0: And I was wondering, I mean, I didn't realize that we even had the climate to sustain that kind of produce.
1: Well, there are a few indigenous nut trees, but they are not suitable for commercial exploitation. Whereas, you know, if you want to produce nuts on a commercial basis, let's say from a typical yield and, you know, economics point of view, you have to find cultivars that will produce, that will basically meet all the criteria of being able to be harvested, cracked, etc. So that's why it's taken a long time and there's still work to do.
0: Mm-hmm. So why did you decide to get into the nut tree business?
1: Well, for us, it was a challenge, a personal challenge, both from, a farmland perspective, how to value the farmland and how to innovate as well, and how to pass on to the next generation something that will be a product that is both very healthy and also beautiful to look at. Basically, trees are just a beautiful way to express nature.
0: You actually have a farm background?
1: No, I had to basically learn on the job, as we say, and that made me humble. Basically, looking at my neighbors, how they succeed in a variety of agricultural ways, and learning, you know, all the things related to farming is a major challenge, and that was very stimulating.
0: I love that you use the word challenge, Alain. I understand that you planted 4,000 trees since 2007.
1: Yes, exactly. So we went pretty big to start with because we knew we had to invest quite a lot of money into equipment, buildings, etc. So in order to justify those investments later down the road, we had to have a sufficient quantity. So we might as well, you know, it was basically a 35-acre land that we had. So we might as well plant it fully. And that's what we did. And we planted it fairly dense. So now we have to thin a little bit because

0: was planted about 20 years ago, and they grow quite fast, those trees. But in the end, that's a small size farm, actually, from a nut perspective. So we plan on increasing potentially this acreage.
1: So Alain, you opened a farm shop before you could even harvest the nuts from your orchard. Why was that important to your project?
0: Well, we opened the farm shop as soon as we had very minimal quantity. And that was important just because there's so much education and learning to have in terms both of how demand will react to those nut trees and nuts that are quite different in taste. And also, obviously, prices are slightly higher than what you find in the market because of the challenge, for example, in black walnut of cracking the walnut and sorting it out, and also the yield and the time it takes to get a production. So all these factors play into having a slightly niche and higher price product, not to mention the taste that is quite different. The taste of black walnut is unique, is very bold, very flavorful, a bit like blue cheese. So we had to basically have people taste, sample test, and the farm shop helped us to get that feedback very quickly so we can develop recipes and products that are of interest to the people.
1: So now, you know, I guess we're figuring out, like there's a difference really like in the varieties. Can you talk about the difference in taste of the northern hazelnuts or the black walnuts from what we get from, say, California and China or in other countries?
0: Well, the trees that grow in Canada have a very short growing season, so we have to find trees that are suitable for that our growing season and can withstand the winter. And there's a widespread tree that's very resilient to any kind of disease. It's the black walnut tree, and this tree has somewhat of a blue cheese, mushroomy, earthy flavor, and is very dense in protein and oil. And the oils within it are also very flavorful, beautiful. So this is for the black walnut. And for the hazelnut, it will be similar to what you have in the store, but slightly more tasty, obviously, and fresher. And also there's the benefit of being able to do U-pick. So people can come in and actually harvest hazelnut fresh. And some people like it actually not dried. And so that's also something of interest.
1: Okay. And why did you want to offer U-pick to people?
0: Well, for hazelnut in particular, our hazelnut variety do not fall to the ground so easily. So there's no really mechanical harvest available. Therefore, it was very appropriate to do U-pick on those. And it's a good opportunity for people to learn about nut trees and nut production in Canada that way as well. So it's a win-win, as we should say, for both the people who come and us. And so we really enjoy having people over.
1: So I'm thinking that most of us have never picked hazelnuts. What do they look like on the tree, and how do you know if they're ripe?
0: Well, they are covered by what we call a husk, and it's like a leafy type of outer envelope that really helps the hazelnut within it to grow. And so when the hazelnut, that's basically a hazelnut within a shell, when the shell can turn in the husk or can fall if you help it, then it means it's ripe. Sometimes it turns brown, so it's fairly obvious. But when even when it's slightly brown, you know, if you can detach it from the husk, you know it's ripe. And therefore, once it's ripe, you can basically take it out of the tree delicately and take the whole husk with you and then have it dry at home. So that's the way to go for hazelnut U-pick.
1: Got it. So if people go to your website, they'll see that you offer U-pick hazelnuts for a couple of weeks starting on August 27th. But there's some other workshops coming up. What can people do when they go to the farm?
0: Well, they can reserve in advance some mushroom picking, for example. So we do workshops where people learn how to identify mushroom and pick the right ones and prepare them for cooking, for example. And we do have shows. We do have other types of activities related to artist creation or so these are the type of products. There's also open door on September, I think it's on the Sunday, September 13 or something, the open door from

0: the UPA Farm Initiative.
1: Well, I'll be looking forward to doing something a little bit different this season. Alain, thank you so much for speaking with us.
0: Thank you so much for having me.
1: Alain Perrault is the owner of Au Jardin des Noix in Saint-Ambroise-de-Kildare in the Lanaudière region. The time now is 8:28. We're going to play just a little music for a song that's celebrating its 50th birthday. Yeah, I know. Where did the time go? ABBA's Dancing Queen.

0: ABBA's Dancing Queen, and we are dancing in studio today. Your regional news is coming up next with Stephanie Miles.
1: This is CBC News. Good morning, it's 8:30. I'm Stephanie Miles with your CBC News from Montreal. Montreal police confirmed this morning that a woman found inside an apartment in the Villeray-Saint-Michel Park Extension borough yesterday was murdered. Police were on a wellness check called to a building on 9th Avenue near Crémazie about 1:45 p.m. They discovered the body. The woman had reportedly been stabbed. A 51-year-old man in critical condition in hospital with stab wounds to his upper body is considered a suspect, per SPVM spokesperson Joanie Charlin. Charlin said the precise nature of the relationship between the two is still to be determined. It's the 15th homicide on Montreal territory this year. The Quebec women experiencing homelessness are dying at an alarming rate, and they're dying younger. As Paula Diane Perez reports, new data compiled by researchers at the University of Sherbrooke paints a stark picture.
2: A lot, especially in the last few months and the last few years.
3: Alex Desjardins says he knew many women experiencing homelessness who died. He's a community development coordinator at women's shelter Chez Doris.
2: We have like an in-memoriam wall at Chez Doris. It's always hard to look at it, you know.
3: Researchers with the Université de Sherbrooke recently analyzed coroners' reports between 2020 and 2024. They're hoping a more clear picture of the homelessness situation in Quebec can get people better health and social services. One element jumped out at them. The number of deaths among women in that period went up by 211%. The life expectancy, 41 years old, is about 6 years less than men living on the street, and less than half of that of the general population. Project supervisor David Martin Milo says this province-wide data hasn't been compiled before.
4: There was a need, and the need was also expressed by the health and public health instances to better understand the phenomenon so we could better adapt interventions and also bring the sense of emergency.
3: Milo says the numbers show an incomplete picture because coroners only investigate if circumstances surrounding someone's death are violent or unclear. That's why the team launched a website where anyone, including community groups, can report a death related to homelessness. Paula Diane Perez, CBC News, Montreal.
1: Quebec Liberal Party leader Charles Milliard made a pitch to young Liberals for help in their convention in Saint-Lambert this weekend. Milliard told the party that it needs its youth wing on the ground to ensure the October 5th election isn't the beginning of a third referendum campaign on Quebec independence. Cathy Séné explains.
5: The Quebec Liberal leader is going back to his political roots, the party youth wing. That's where everything started for him almost 30 years ago.
6: On est déjà

0: campagne électorale. On a besoin de vous dès aujourd'hui.
1: We're already on the campaign trail and we need you, says Charles Milliard. The number of undecided voters in several polls make this election campaign unpredictable. Milliard knows it will be the first and greatest political fight of his life.
0: Certains veulent faire de la prochaine élection le point de départ d'un autre référendum.
1: The Parti Québécois wants this next election to be the starting point of another referendum, he says. But it doesn't have to be that.
0: Un autre Québec est possible.
1: Charles Milliard wants young liberals to imagine a different Quebec.
0: La plupart d'entre vous dans la salle aujourd'hui, vous n'avez connu que la CAQ comme gouvernement.
1: Most of you have known only the CEQ government, but it's possible to govern with rigor and respect, the Quebec Liberal Party leader says. And so, he made four proposals to his party's youth wing.
0: Une commission spéciale sur la santé mentale des jeunes.
1: One of them is to put in place a special legislative committee at the National Assembly on the mental health of young people. Cathy Sonny, CBC News, Saint-Lambert.
2: Some Blainville residents are fed up with a local hazardous waste plant. The U.S.-owned Stablex company has been in Blainville since 83 and collects hazardous waste from across North America. Environmentalists and community members gathered yesterday to voice their discontent. They say they fear their health may be at risk. Marie-Claude Archambault led that protest.
3: And let's not have another 40 years of this land that we have here. We're the sacrificed. We're the sacrificed for 40 years. And now we're going to have another 40 years with this fifth, sixth cell. So that's enough. Come on.
2: Politicians and residents say toxic metals were detected near the Stablex plants. But Quebec's Environment Ministry says a new sampling campaign was conducted last spring and preliminary results revealed no anomalies. A full analysis of the results is expected by the end of the summer. And finally, a Quebec Superior Court judge has approved a historic $31.5 million settlement against the Archdiocese of Quebec. The decision brings justice to 200 claimants who allege sexual assault by members of the Archdiocese over the last many decades. Now the door is open for more victims to come forward in the next 90 days. Plaintiff lawyer Justin Wee says this is the biggest amount a diocese in Quebec has ever agreed to give to victims of abuses by their members.
4: I'm sure of one thing. More we're talking about it, less abuses will take place. When a few years ago, these people were so powerful, they could abuse without being scared of being denounced. And I think it's important to know that every abuser can face justice because now victims won't stay silent.
2: The amount that each person receives will be determined by two retired judges appointed to assess the claims. Victims will also receive a written apology. And that was your CBC News.
5: Thanks, Stephanie. I'm Dion Codrington, and you're listening to All in the Weekend, still to come on the show. If you're looking for a creative outlet this fall, well, we've got a new installment in the Makers series, and we're going to hear from some folks out in Kirkland, Montreal's West Island, who have found a love for painting. Taking a quick look at today's weather here in Montreal, mainly cloudy skies with a high of 23, tonight showers and a low of 19. In Quebec City, mainly cloudy, a high of 21. Tonight, few showers beginning near midnight and a low of 15. In the eastern townships today, increasing cloudiness this morning with a high of 21. Tonight, could see a few showers overnight and a low of 16. In the Laurentians today, overcast skies, high 17. Tonight, showers and a low of 11. And east in the Gaspé today, mainly sunny skies, a high of 22. And tonight, partly cloudy with a low of 12. And I want to thank you to our listeners. The recommendations, book recommendations are still rolling in. My list is growing. Special thanks to Jane, who recommended The Letter Carrier by Francisca Giannone. She said it's most enjoyable. Just finished that one. And Margaret Atwood's Old Babes in the Wood, not so much, says not one of the best. Time now is 8:37. Sade Awele is a Nigerian-born Vancouver artist, and she's got a single on the CBC Music Top 20 this week. Here she is with Tell Me.

Sade Awele featuring Zinso with Tell Me. The time now is 8:40. Well, this year I've been thinking about the makers, professional, amateurs, and somewhere in between, about what moves them to create. In the dark days of February, that curiosity took me to a pottery studio. Then in the spring, as we finally shed our winter layers, I went in search of a painting class, and a trip to a popular art supply store led me to a studio in Kirkland. So on a sunny Saturday morning, I made my way to the Jennifer Harris studio. It's tucked away above an open-air suburban shopping plaza, and that's where I found artist and teacher Jennifer Harris. Studio feels like a happy space, from the colors on the wall to the sun streaming through large windows, with about a dozen people sitting at easels, and they're all working on big and small paintings in a variety of mediums. I met artists of all ages, stages, and ambitions, and regardless of their backgrounds, one thing that they could all agree on is that more than a hobby, painting is good for the mind, body, and soul.

0: I knew that I wanted to be an art teacher because I love to paint, but what I really love is I love teaching people how to paint, especially the ones that come in and are like, I can't paint, I don't know how to paint, or I get all the time, I can't even draw a stick figure, and I'm like, I got you, don't worry, just because I think it's such a beautiful thing to be able to do, I try really hard to make sure everybody just kind of leaves whatever's going on during the day or after the end of the day, just leave it at the door, and for 3 hours just come in, you know, escape and paint and create. And most of the time, as far as I know, everybody goes home really proud of what they've done, what they've created, and what they can put up at the end of the day.
1: Okay, but the dark's not gonna go up as high.
0: Okay.
1: Yeah. Like I would bring her chin down here.
0: My mom likes to joke that like I had a bottle in one hand and a brush in another. Like constantly, I was always drawing and painting. And I was lucky that my mom was also an artist, so she kind of let me. You know, like I was always like even. You know, I wouldn't recommend it to most parents, but she let me draw on walls. Like, she just let me create nonstop. So I'd say, like, I just remember growing up creating. And I'll show you after, but I have pictures of me, like, literally with a bottle in my mouth and just, like, this mess of a creation behind me. But I think the earliest memory that I've had, and I

0: tried to pass it on to my daughter is my mom always be so, like, always so encouraging of the creation, you know? So, like, if I wanted to create, it was always like, let's get out all the supplies. And it was never like, oh, no, it's going to make too much of a mess. Or, you know, it was like, yeah, let's do it. So to have that, like, I just remember her always being like, let's get into it, and like making a mess and the mess being okay. So I tried, like, with my kids, like, my kids are here usually on Saturday. I have kids classes, and like, it's the same. Like, I just kind of let them make a mess, and I think the parents are happy. It's not a mess in their house. But I think that's my earliest memory, is just being allowed to create whenever I wanted, wherever I wanted, which was nice.
1: My name is Cassandra Jacari, and I started painting at Jen's mom's studio when I was 8 years old, and Jen was also teaching at the studio as a teenager, and I painted with them ever since then. They, both Jen and her mom, helped me build my portfolio when I was applying to CSHEP into the graphic design program at Dawson. And really, I find that taking art classes with them all those years made me realize just how much I love being creative, and really helped me decide what I wanted to study after high school. I knew for sure that I wanted to do something creative, thanks to those art classes, just because I loved going to them every week.
2: Can you talk to me a little bit about this mammoth project that you have going here?
1: Yeah, so this is a photo that I took while I was in Florence, Italy. It's a photo of a building, the Santa Maria Novella building. I guess I realized through my travels that I love architecture, because that's what I take pictures of when I travel. And all of these photos that I take end up just sort of living on my computer or on my phone. So I thought it would be a really great opportunity to start painting them. That's what I'm doing with this painting. It's definitely intricate and it's taken some time, but I don't really have a deadline for myself. I'm just here. I'm happy that I have a paintbrush in my hand, and yeah, just getting through it.
2: I think that's what struck me. I looked at it and I thought, surely she could have found something that was a little easier. It is very intricate.
1: Yeah, it definitely is. A lot of detail. I don't mind detail. I've learned that I actually can be very patient by working on this painting, because it's been over a year now that I've been working on it. But I think, just given that it's something that I'm generally doing for myself, I don't really mind that it's taking this amount of time. So I'm enjoying doing it. I mean, obviously there are times where it gets a little frustrating, and I would like to be a little further than where I actually am, but it's all for fun at the end of the day. I'm doing this for myself. I come to this art class for myself. It's a form of self-care, really. So
3: what brings me to the studio is it's a means to escape out of the world that I'm in now. I started back in 2022. It was a gift that I got for my 50th birthday from my family, to get my mind off of. I suffer from PTSD from a work accident that really it took me out of my career, took me out of everything, and that was just a way of distracting. So I never painted before in my life at all, and nor did I ever draw, really. I was I could do technical drawing, but that's usually with a ruler and measurements, but as far as doing a painting is concerned, I was a whole new world. And I started with Jen last year, and it's her whole philosophy of just, it doesn't matter. Mm-hmm. It doesn't matter. You just let go and let loose. And if you don't paint today, well, then you paint tomorrow, or you paint next week, or, you know. I remember getting the starter kit, and like, okay, what am I supposed to do with this? Hey, well, we signed you up for painting lessons. Okay, wow, that's new. I don't do new that well, you know. Okay, well, let's give it a go. And

So within the first class, I came up with a beautiful painting. I was like, I was floored. Like, and like my whole family was floored. You did that? Apparently. That's news to me. So since then, it stuck. Like I did like other like beginner painting.

0: bigger and broader things that I never thought I would be able to do. Sometimes I come out here on Sundays and I might pass the brush on the canvas for a little bit, but mostly I come here for the people. seeing their creativity, seeing what they come up with is just it's inspiring to and every time I come into this class, I am reminded of the movie Ratatouille, where the chef Gusteau says, "You can cook. Anyone can cook. Well, anyone can paint," and that's true. It just requires just a little bit of patience and patience. You don't need an artistic skill. I like it. I like to see the progression week by week. I often bring them home, and more often than not, they come back worse than what they left. But that's part of the game.
1: Talk to me a little bit about the piece that you're working on here, which is not a small piece.
2: It's as big as I am, which I'm 5 foot. The last one I did was really colorful as well. It was an Indian girl. I think it was just during Diwali time, so it was just a lot of brightness and whatnot. And I think I just enjoyed it so much that I decided, okay, let me find something that's a little bit more inspiring and bigger. I don't know how to say it. It's an Indian girl as well, quite colorful. I'm planning to do quite a bit of beading as well, just to break up the medium. So I'll have a bit of paint, and as well as some jewelry pieces that I'd like to put in. I don't know where this is going to go in my house. My house is quite neutral and white, but probably switch it up in the summer. I think it's a bit of a nice spring, summer colors. I don't know. I love doing big paintings, something that's bold and in your face, and I think this is what achieves it. I started when I was 11. I actually started with Jennifer's mom in her garage. Fast forward, oh my God, almost 35 years. I'm now learning from her. We joke around that I might learn from her daughter soon. I think my parents just wanted me to put me in some sort of activity to keep me busy. And then I don't know, I just continue doing so. I stopped for a bit, life gets in the way. Came back when I was on mat leave. I had a bit of time, and I haven't looked back.
1: What is your kind of like earliest memory of how it felt?
2: I was 11 years old, I was very shy. I still am a bit shy, and I think it just allowed me to maybe express myself. I did quite a bit of dancing as well, so my parents probably saw some sort of artistic, wouldn't call talent, just talent, if you want to call it. And so when I was brought into this space, I think I just felt safe. I just felt like, I was able to bring in painting to life. I wasn't really good at drawing. I didn't really know what I was doing, but I think Jen's mom just guided us, supported us, felt, a nice space to be in where we could just be creative. I live in Laval, so it's about a 45-minute drive to get here, but I'm always looking forward to it. It's just a great place to disconnect from this crazy world.
3: I think the biggest thing I wish everyone knew is that everyone can paint. And whether it's, if you just come and like throw colors on a canvas, like we'll call it an abstract, and that's an abstract painting. And it doesn't have to be perfect all the time. So I feel like I wish everyone knew that they could just walk in and create regardless of the outcome. Sometimes the act of creating is just enough, then the final piece sometimes. And

I feel like sometimes people walk in and they're super nervous because they're like, I don't know how to paint and I don't know what to do. And it's like anything, you know, if I'm here to guide you step one to step 10, it makes it a little less scary. And so I've had people who have walked in who have never held a brush to like leaving at the end of like either the 6 or 12 week sessions with like a full blown painting. And that's like the best thing I love to hear is when people, I didn't think I could do this. And I'm like, I promise you everybody can, because it's taking away, you know, if you look at a finished painting and you're like, oh my gosh, I have no idea. But if you have someone, you know, just a little bit over your shoulder being like, okay, we're going to, instead of looking at the finished piece, let's just look at step one, and then it's manageable, and then step two. And so I just wish everybody knew, regardless of, you know, if you did bad in high school art, people always say, you know, I failed art in high school, or I can't draw a stick figure. I get that all the time. It doesn't matter. I really feel I wish more people knew that they can paint, they can create.

That was artist and studio owner Jennifer Harris. I want to give a special shout out to the students Rick Parrott, Cassandra Jakari, and Farhat, aka Rana Ula. And many thanks to all the others who took the time to speak with me about their art journeys. I have to agree that painting, like so many crafts, has taught me a lot about myself. And beyond the technical skills, it really forces me to learn about patience and perseverance. And just take a step back and literally see the big picture. I'd love to hear about your own creative pursuits, the lifelong ones, the newly discovered, or maybe something you haven't dared to try just yet. Drop me a line at weekend.montreal@cbc.ca. Time now is 8:55. On August 22nd, CBC will be marking the 10th anniversary of the final hometown concert of the Tragically Hip. You can relive that moment with an exclusive live stream of the show on CBC Radio, CBC TV, and CBC Gem. Here's a favorite by The Hip, Bob Keeshan.

0: Tragically Hip with Bob Cajun. 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
1: The Montreal police say a woman was murdered yesterday in the Villeray-Saint-Michel Park Extension borough. A 51-year-old man is in hospital in critical condition with stab wounds, and at this stage he is considered a suspect, according to Montreal police. And a judge has approved an historic $31.5 million settlement against the Archdiocese of Quebec, bringing justice to 200 claimants alleging sexual assault

0: by members of that archdiocese over decades.
1: Thanks, Stephanie. That is our show, folks. The producer of All in the Weekend is Jill Walker. Our weekend director and technician is Sean Tabralian. I'm Dion Codrington. Coming up next on CBC Radio is the Sunday Magazine with Pia Chattopadhyay. Thank you for spending some of your weekend with me. I'll be back next week. Have a great week.

0: of one sort or another. Digital technologies changed every aspect of that bargain. First, they advantaged people with a college degree in managerial technical positions that could work with computers and new advanced machinery. But second, and even more powerfully, digital technologies became a platform for automation, meaning the substitution of machines and algorithms for tasks previously performed by human workers. And automation is critical because it potentially severs the link between business expansion and innovation and shared prosperity. Now, businesses can expand, reach new markets, increase their productivity, while at the same time, they're laying off workers, because now we get machines, robots, or software systems to do the things that workers used to do before. That was a sea change, and it is very intimately related to the increase in inequality that you noted at the beginning of our conversation, David. Globalization added to that via similar processes.
1: You are clearly, I mean, I think some people will talk about the slow death of liberal democracy and think about Donald Trump, but you are describing a process that began long before Donald Trump was president, perhaps before he was even a public figure. When did things start to
0: 100%.
1: Shift?
0: I think that's a very, very important point, David. Donald Trump is a symptom, and things started four decades or more before Donald Trump even came on the scene. And that's a very, very important thing to understand, because if people who support liberal democracy, people who support center-left parties, if they act under the misapprehension, conceit that somehow if you defeat Donald Trump or his version, wherever it is in Germany or in the UK, things are going to be fine, that is the worst mistake you can make. And in fact, we made that mistake in the United States, thinking if you have 4 years of Biden, somehow the problems are going to go away. No, the problems are severe and deep. And you have to recognize that people on the far right or in other parts of the anti-establishment political spectrum are appearing as powerful figures precisely because of the weaknesses, vulnerabilities of liberal democracy. And the second aspect of that is the changes in the social structure of politics in the post-industrial society. Mm. In a nutshell, in the post-industrial era, college-educated people became much more influential socially and politically. And in the process, they also became dominant in center-left politics. Parties like the Democratic Party in the US, the Labour Party in the UK, Social Democrats in Europe, used to get their votes from manual workers, blue-collar workers, workers without a college degree, and the college-educated used to vote for center-right parties. Today, everywhere, in Canada, in the US, in the UK, Germany, France, Italy, Spain, the picture has changed. Individuals with a college degree, especially those postgraduate degrees or in large urban areas, overwhelmingly support the center left. And workers without a college degree have shifted to the center right and often to the hard right. That change is critical for understanding the woes of liberal democracy.
1: What you're describing, we see in this country, we see in Canada, you're describing other countries where that's been seen. But I do want to bring it back to the United States, because it is such, or had been, such a beacon for liberal democracy. You describe Donald Trump as a symptom of the decline of liberal democracy. Is he an accelerator of that decline?
0: Oh, absolutely. 100% he's an accelerator. He's decimated very important aspects of democratic norms during his first presidency. And during his second presidency, he's been quite busy dismantling many important aspects of our democratic institutions, some of them in a way that will never be able to be repaired, and also continuing to polarize the country and engaging in really corruption that nobody could have even foreseen a couple of years ago. So yes, it is very problematic. But it's very, very important. I want to add that one more time. Just defeating Donald Trump isn't enough. if Democrats come to power, and the same is true in Europe,

0: if the Social Democrats or Labour parties come to power and continue to repeat the mistakes of liberal democracy in the 80s, 90s, 2000s, things are going to get worse.
1: Why is it that the place that was the beacon for liberal democracy, why is it the United States seems so ripe now for illiberal thought and illiberal policy? What changed? Does it come down to the economic inequality that just shattered the promise?
0: The phenomena I'm describing are remarkably similar across most of the industrialized advanced economies. That being said, because of the weakness of protective labor market institutions such as unions, regulations protecting workers, minimum wages, and the extent to which tech played a central role, the United States has experienced far greater increase in inequality and a far more jarring form of inequality than pretty much every other country. The UK is the next in line, perhaps, but the United States stands apart, for example, in how inequality did not just mean an opening of a big gap between, say, the college educated and less college, the non-college educated, but the college educated improved their standing and in real incomes, while those of people without a college degree got worse and worse and worse for a period of about 35 years from 1980 onwards. That is a really striking pattern. Second, differently from many parts of the advanced world, the United States has had a history of anti-establishment right-wing ideas brewing in various different forms, going back to the Birch Society, to the strong opposition to New Deal liberalism coming from some business quarters, etc. I mean, I'm not saying that the same did not exist in Canada or in France and in Germany, but it was sort of more pronounced in the United States. And I think once the anti-establishment feelings became stronger and the weaknesses of center-left parties and liberal democracy were ripe to be exploited, that created a bigger dynamic for alt-right and some extremist ideas to develop in the United States. But again, if you look at those ideas, you'll see some of them have their origins in France. So it's not just a US phenomenon.
1: I'm David Common, sitting in for Pia Chattopadhyay, and this morning I'm speaking with Nobel laureate and MIT economist Daron Acemoglu about the future of liberal democracy. This brings me to a turn in the conversation, and that is, where are we headed? And I say we because although Canada is a separate country, we are sucked into the vortex of the Americans, into their politics, into their culture, into so much more. And I'm going to not look at Canada. I'm going to use the example of Hungary here for a moment, which you write about in the book. A young fellow in 1989 standing before a huge crowd in Budapest demanding free elections in Hungary and the withdrawal of Soviet troops. A man whose name would become synonymous first with democratic liberation and then with being in a very illiberal state. I'm talking, of course, about Viktor Orban. What does what has happened in Hungary with the rejection of Orban after many years, his replacement by Péter Magyar, a far more progressive candidate, is that a one-off? Is it an example of where the United States, where other countries may one day go? How do we look at the direction we're traveling in?
0: While I agree with you 100% that the US has an outsized effect, not just on Canada, on the entire Western world, each country has its own somewhat separate dynamics. The extent to which deliberative democracy has collapsed in the United States is very different from what happened in Ireland or in Switzerland. Canada, I think, has weathered some of these storms far better than the United States. So I think there's more to be proud of how the Canadians or the Canadian political system has dealt with some of these problems, and hence hope that Canada can also continue to build on those successes in order to rebuild liberal democracy and some of its aspirations and some of its results. Now, in terms of the Magyar situation in Hungary, I think it's not a one-off, but it's also not one that we are currently set to repeat in the United States or in the UK or France.

0: Magyar, for example, came from the same party as Orban.
1: Yeah, originally.
0: Orban, throughout his illiberal term, remained, at least in rhetoric, very faithful to voice the ideas that were congruent with many parts of Hungarian society. Especially, he amplified some prejudices

0: 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It combines the talents of Terrace Martin, Robert Glasper, Kamasi Witt Washington, and Ninth Wonder. Well, coming your way shortly, the CBC News. And when we return, the Democrats are still duking it out for the party's future. The November midterms are looming. Coming up, we're going to look at why a new crop of left-leaning candidates is being touted as either the bedrock or the breakdown of the Democratic Party's path to power. I'm David Common, The Sunday Magazine, returning in 6 minutes.
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4: This is CBC News. Good morning. It's 10 o'clock. I'm Stephanie Miles with your CBC News from Montreal. Quebec Premier Christine Fréchette is due in St. John's, Newfoundland tomorrow for a joint press conference with Newfoundland Premier Tony Wakeham. The occasion is billed as an energy and economic development announcement. The two provinces are expected to announce the renewal of the agreement on the hydroelectric installations at Churchill Falls. It was back in 1969 that the original pact gave Hydro-Quebec the ability to purchase several thousand megawatts of hydroelectric power from the Churchill Falls complex in Labrador at a price far lower than the Canadian average. In 2024, an agreement in principle was reached between former Quebec Premier François Legault and former Newfoundland Premier Andrew Fury to revise that 1969 deal. But Wakeham, elected last October, wasn't satisfied with the terms. The new deal should guarantee some 40% more hydroelectric power than in the 2024 version, and there will be additional wind energy components. Montreal police confirmed this morning that a woman found inside an apartment in the Villeray-Saint-Michel Park Extension borough yesterday was murdered. Police were on a wellness check to a building on 9th Avenue near Cramazie about 1:45 p.m. They discovered the body. The woman had reportedly been stabbed. A 51-year-old man in critical condition in the hospital with stab wounds to his upper body is considered a suspect, per SPVM spokesperson Joanie Charlin. Charlin said the precise nature of the relationship between the two is still to be determined. It's the 15th homicide on Montreal territory this year. Quebec Liberal Party leader Charles Milliard made a pitch to young Liberals for help at their convention in Saint-Lambert this weekend. Milliard told the party's future that it needs them on the ground to ensure the October 5th election isn't the beginning of a third referendum campaign on Quebec independence. Cathy Séné explains.
5: Faites du bruit pour le chef du Parti libéral du Québec et le prochain premier ministre, Charles Milliard!
6: The Quebec Liberal leader is going back to his political roots, the party youth wing. That's where everything started for him almost 30 years ago.
7: On est déjà en campagne électorale. On a besoin de vous dès aujourd'hui.
6: We're already on the campaign trail and we need you, says Charles Milliard. The number of undecided voters in several polls make this election campaign unpredictable. Milliard knows it will be the first and greatest political fight of his life.
7: Certains veulent faire de la prochaine élection le point de départ d'un autre référendum.
6: The Parti Québécois wants this next election to be the starting point of another referendum, he says. But it doesn't have to be that.
7: Un autre Québec est possible.
6: Charles Milliard wants young Liberals to imagine a different Quebec.
7: La plupart d'entre vous dans la salle aujourd'hui, vous n'avez connu que la CAQ comme gouvernement.
6: Most of you have known only the CAQ government, but it's possible to govern with rigor and respect, the Quebec Liberal Party leader says. And so, he made four proposals to his party's youth wing.
7: Une commission spéciale sur la santé mentale des jeunes.
6: One of them is to put in place a special legislative committee at the National Assembly on the mental health of young people. Cathy Séné, CBC News, Saint-Lambert.
4: And finally, the smallest incorporated city in Canada might also be the most neighborly. The Volunteer Fire Department in Greenwood, British Columbia, is taking time to thank its residents after quick work was made of a nearby wildfire. The blaze was spotted near the community earlier this week. A group of residents called it in and then went at it with shovels. Fire Chief Roy Tereshita said quick action by the residents made all the difference.
8: They're the ones that saw it first, and they're the ones actually went up there and started putting it out before we got on site. So I just thought, good on them. They were able to get it out while it was small.
4: Greenwood, which is located about 20 kilometers from the Washington state border, was incorporated during the Gold Rush era in 1897. That's when its population peaked at about 3,000. During World War II, 1,200 Japanese Canadians were sent there as part of the Japanese Canadian internment. It now has a population of about 700, but has maintained its incorporation and is a

tourist attraction because of its unique status. And that was your CBC News. And here's your Environment Canada weather forecast for Quebec. For Montreal, clouding over this morning with a high of 23. For Quebec City, mainly cloudy with a high of 21 and a few showers beginning near midnight. Increasing cloudiness for Sherbrooke and a high of 21. Gaspé begins the day sunny with a mix and cloud by lunchtime. The high of 22 will come early. Temperatures will fall to 16 degrees this afternoon. And showers and gusty winds for Val-d'Or with temperatures holding steady at 16 degrees.

0: 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John, I'll start with you.
1: Sure. I think it's ending. There are going to be some people in the Democratic Party, very loyal Democrats, who remain pretty strongly committed to Israel. But it's a smaller grouping. And remember, when we talk about commitment to Israel, it's not, you know, it's at a level of debates about military support and things of that nature. And on some of those debates, you're going to see more and more support for cutting off the military aid. That's what you saw with that vote. Even many of the people who support cutting off military aid would like to see Israel change government, obviously not have Netanyahu in charge and things like that. So there's nuance to this that people should understand. Now, here's the critical thing about it, though. And I think this is, to me, I talk a lot to voters and I talk a lot to candidates who talk to voters. You know, I'm always interested in what the discussion is about. And I can tell you, going back, just as an anecdote, I was down in rural southwestern Wisconsin in Lafayette County, which is, you know, it's kind of a swing county, but pretty farm country. And I was talking to some folks down there, and a woman said to me, this is 2 years ago, you know, 2 years ago, she was going to endorse for the Democrats. And she said, in these small towns of 3,000-4,000 folks, she said, you know, the question I get at the door more often than just about anything else. And I said, affordability, of course, right? Or something like that. And she said, no, I hear about Gaza. And I have a lot of people say, I'm seeing all those children getting killed. And, you know, why isn't something being done about that? Now, I'm not trying to to extrapolate too much from that discussion, but I've heard it in other places as well. And I do think that I think a lot of our media in the U.S. didn't understand the extent to which people, be they Democrats or Republicans, conservatives, moderates, independents, progressives, whatever you want to call them, they saw something happening and they felt like this is something the United States should be able to, you know, should either be able to help stop or should be on the other side of, should be clearly opposed to and aggressively so. And what the progressives have done in many places, and a growing number of even more moderate Democrats, is they've stepped up and said, yes, people, you're right. This is something that we should be actively trying to stop.
0: There's a story that's connected to all of this. Came out of the Michigan primary, tens of millions of dollars given by the American-Israeli Public Affairs Committee and other super PACs to the centrist candidate, to Haley Stevens. What do you think the outcome of that race, Tamara, says about the power, perhaps the diminishing power, of big donors to sway voters?
2: I think that there are lots of questions about the power of big money in politics, the power of advertising, really, generally at all. But still, lots of money is going into advertising. And we readily expect that AIPAC, which is a U.S. organization, U.S. donors, is going to spend a lot of money to support Mike Rogers, the Republican, in that Michigan race. You know, they've had really incredibly mixed results with their political spending in the last year or so. But the group seems pretty committed to it. I do think that several candidates, progressive candidates especially, have really done a good job of making the spending an issue in the campaign, of saying, you know, we won't take big money. We don't want that money, that outside influence. We are a people powered movement, very much in the Bernie Sanders mold. And it was an effective campaign message. Being outspent, like 100 to 1, I don't know how that works in the general election.
0: I want to look at the Congress that we might all see come next year as a result of the midterms in November. The Republicans who are in Congress are now almost entirely major supporters of the president and will give him a near free hand. The Democrats are not as unified. They differ on issues from Israel to AI to the way in which you deal with corporate America to so many other issues. What do the Democrats need to do if they find themselves in power in one part of the House or one part of Congress or the other? What do they need to do to try to actually

0: help govern?
1: If you're asking me,
0: please.
1: They need to, you know, show up, get sworn in, and you know, I would like to give you a broader picture, and I can. I'm glad to.
0: Yeah, but you know what I mean, John. Like they don't seem to be on the same page.
1: Yeah, but they got 2 years of Donald Trump still as president. You understand? You know, at the end of the day, the thing that has united the Democratic Party in quite a few cycles has been opposition to Donald Trump. Mm-hmm. And so as a touchstone, opposing what Trump does, coming up, if they're smart, coming up with good alternative visions for what might be done, finding a handful of Republicans, and there are still about, you know, Tamara can tell you the numbers probably even better than I, but a handful of Republicans they might get on their side, especially in the Senate. And so it's the 2 years there are opposition to Trump. But your deeper question is the important one. And that is, what's your vision going forward? What are you proposing? You know, beyond the word no, what are you suggesting? And there is going to be a wrestling match within the Democratic Party at this point. What interests me a great deal are going to be these new members coming in, not just the Democratic Socialists and the you know, kind of aggressive progressives, but also folks coming in from some Senate seats around the country, from a number of House seats around the country, if indeed the Democrats have a good season. Their message fresh from the campaign trail will be very, very important. And my sense is that although I know there will be divisions, there will be disagreements, if they root back to Social Security, Medicare, Medicaid, and an economic, you know, very economically focused message, they can keep their caucuses together pretty well. Unfortunately, last thing I'll say on this is, I don't know if you know anything about members of the Senate, many members of Congress, they have a very hard time paying attention to governing when there's a presidential race on the horizon. And so my sense is that an awful lot of their energy is going to start to, it'll be mostly opposing Trump and then shifting toward that presidential race.
0: So let me talk to you, Tamara, before we get to whether it's Vance, whether it's Rubio running for the Republicans. How can the Democrats fight the Trump presidency if they are fighting amongst themselves?
2: It's a good question, but I think that they really have to figure out what they are for and not just what they are against. I think that we can readily expect that if Democrats retake the House or the Senate or both, that investigations into administration policies and actions, investigations into the president's private financial dealings, things like that, those sorts of oversight responsibilities that Congress has really not done in the last couple of years, that oversight will really take center mm-hmm. stage. But in terms of figuring out what they're for, how they talk about it, how they make a case for what they would do if they were to get that governing trifecta after the 2028 election, that is ultimately probably not going to get solved until Democrats coalesce behind a presidential candidate. Right now, the party doesn't really have a leader.
1: That's right.
0: Okay, you've given me the opening. We have 2 minutes left. I've said Rubio and I've said Vance on the Republican side. Is Ocasio-Cortez going to be on the ticket for the next presidential cycle?
2: Maybe.
0: John, who has jumped in on every other conversation so far, is the silent one this time.
1: Here's my view. If she wants to be a candidate, if she chooses to be, and I think this is still something she's very much wrestling with, if she chooses to be a presidential candidate, I think that she has made a lot of the right moves and there's potential to really take off, to have something major happen within the primaries and potentially to be, you know, you could even see that happen. You could also see a vice presidential with, you know, one of the many governors who are thinking of running, things like mm-hmm. that. But what I will tell you is this, right now, when I look, I recently had to do this for another show. I counted up everybody who is being speculated about as a Democratic candidate. And I think we got to 34.
2: Yeah, we can't even say all their names. There's so many.
1: And what I would tell you is that to me, the base of the party is ready

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1: Something is happening in Dawson Creek. A wave of violence has swept over this community of just 13,000 people. 15 murders in the last 5 years.
2: Some criminals, I put them into the category of supervillains.
1: I'm Timothy Sawa, and from CBC's Uncover and the Fifth Estate, an investigation into deaths and disappearances in Dawson Creek and what's behind it all.
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4: Hi, it's Anand Ram. Extreme wildfires are making headlines month after month, but are people making the connection to human-caused climate change? We'll explore whether this is just a climate action moment, or will it be a movement?
5: This is CBC News. Good morning. It's 11 o'clock. I'm Stephanie Miles with your CBC News from Montreal. Quebec Premier Christine Fréchette is due in St. John's, Newfoundland tomorrow for a joint press conference with Newfoundland Premier Tony Wakeham. The occasion's billed as an energy and economic development announcement. The two provinces are expected to announce the renewal of the agreement on the hydroelectric installations at Churchill Falls. It was back in 1969 that the original pact gave Hydro-Quebec the ability to purchase several thousand megawatts of power from the Churchill Falls complex at a price far lower than the Canadian average. In 2024, an agreement in principle was reached between the former premiers of both provinces to revise that 1969 deal, but Wakeham, who was elected last October, wasn't satisfied with the terms. The new deal should guarantee some 40% more hydroelectric power than in the 2024 version. Quebec Liberal Party leader Charles Milliard made a pitch to Young Liberals for help at their convention in Saint-Lambert this weekend. Milliard told the party's future that it needs them on the ground to ensure the October 5th election isn't the beginning of a third referendum campaign on Quebec independence. Cathy Sine explains.
6: Faites du bruit pour le chef du Parti libéral du Québec et le prochain premier ministre, Charles Milliard!
7: The Quebec Liberal leader is going back to his political roots, the party youth wing. That's where everything started for him almost 30 years ago.
8: On est déjà en campagne électorale. On a besoin de vous dès aujourd'hui.
7: We're already on the campaign trail and we need you, says Charles Milliard. The number of undecided voters in several polls make this election campaign unpredictable. Milliard knows it will be the first and greatest political fight of his life.
8: Certains veulent faire de la prochaine élection le point de départ d'un autre référendum.
7: The Parti Québécois wants this next election to be the starting point of another referendum, he says. But it doesn't have to be that.
8: Un autre Québec est possible.
7: Charles Milliard wants young liberals to imagine a different Quebec.
8: La plupart d'entre vous dans la salle aujourd'hui, vous n'avez connu que la CAQ comme gouvernement.
7: Most of you have known only the CAQ government, but it's possible to govern with rigor and respect, the Quebec Liberal Party leader says. And so, he made four proposals to his party's youth wing.
8: Une commission spéciale sur la santé mentale des jeunes.
7: One of them is to put in place a special legislative committee at the National Assembly on the mental health of young people. Cathy Sonny, CBC News, Saint-Lambert.
5: Montreal police confirmed this morning that a woman found inside an apartment in the Villeray-Saint-Michel Park Extension borough yesterday was murdered. Police were on a wellness check to a building on 9th Avenue near Crémazie about 1:45 p.m. They discovered the body. The woman had reportedly been stabbed. 51-year-old man in critical condition in the hospital with stab wounds to his upper body is considered a suspect, per SPVM spokesperson Joanie Charlin. Charlin says the precise nature of the relationship between the two is to be determined. And finally, an investigation is underway in Quebec City following an incident early yesterday morning in the Pierre-Laporte Bridge. The SQ, as well as both the Quebec City and Lévis Police Department, are involved. Several 911 calls were received after a collision between two cars, which was followed by gunshots. One person involved in the crash is alleged to have seriously injured a witness and then fled the scene. The SQ tracked the person down on Autoroute 20 and gave chase at 1:30 a.m. The suspect finally stopped the vehicle on Route 32 in Lévis, where the SQ found the person dead inside the vehicle. The investigation brought traffic at the entries to the bridge to a standstill for nearly 12 hours yesterday. One witness said he arrived with police cars passing him left and right and saw them setting up their machine guns. Another said it was pretty surreal.
9: Les gens abandonnaient les voitures littéralement pour courir et se réfugier, soit sur le pont, ou nous, on est descendu en bas du pont Pierre-Laporte du côté de Lévis, caché derrière les véhicules.
5: He said they stopped on the Lévis side of the bridge, hiding behind cars and trucks. And he was knocking on people's car windows. Some didn't react at all. Some reacted right away. The Montreal police are lending a hand with the criminal side of the investigation. And that was your CBC News. And here's your Environment Canada weather forecast for Quebec. For Montreal, clouding over this morning with a high of 23. For Quebec City, mainly cloudy with a high of 21 and a few showers beginning near midnight. Increasing cloudiness for Sherbrooke with a high of 21. Gaspé will begin the day sunny with a mix of sun and

0: explain it, the original pact gave Hydro-Québec the ability to purchase several thousand megawatts of hydroelectric power, and at a price far lower than the Canadian average. In 2024, an agreement in principle was reached to renew it, but Wakeham, elected just last October, wasn't satisfied with the terms. The new deal should guarantee Quebec some 40% more hydroelectric power than the 2024 version. Montreal police confirmed this morning that a woman found inside an apartment in the Villeray-Saint-Michel Park Extension borough yesterday was murdered. Police were called to a building on 9th Avenue near Crémazie about 1:45 p.m. for a wellness check and discovered the body. The 44-year-old woman reportedly had been stabbed with a sharp object. A 51-year-old man is in critical condition in hospital with stab wounds to his upper body. He's considered a suspect and will only appear at a hearing when his health allows, so no charges laid so far. The two were a couple, according to police. It's the 15th homicide in Montreal territory this year, and according to the Regroupement des Maisons pour Femmes Victimes de Violence Conjugale, the 12th femicide resulting from conjugal violence. New data shows that women experiencing homelessness are dying at an alarming rate in Quebec. Their life expectancy is about 41 years, about 6 years less than men living on the street, and less than half that of the general population. Researchers with the Université de Sherbrooke are hoping better understanding of homelessness can help public health officials prevent early deaths. But Nagusset, with the Native Women's Shelter of Montreal, says more data won't necessarily help groups working on the ground.
1: Because we're already keeping our own stats. We're already are doing our own memorials, and we're already writing our own proposals about what the next step could be. We need more than just awareness. We need concrete measures, and we need funding, and we need, you know, new locations where we can also create safe spaces.
0: Montreal Public Health says it's important to document and make visible the realities of people experiencing homelessness to better adapt services to their needs. Researchers launched a website where anyone, including community groups, can report a death related to homelessness. An investigation is underway in Quebec City following an incident early yesterday morning on the Pierre-Laporte Bridge. The SQ, as well as the Quebec City and Lévis police departments, are involved. Several 911 calls were received when a car going the wrong way on Autoroute 20 collided with another on the access to the bridge. The suspect fired shots, injuring a person, and then stole a vehicle to escape. The SQs tracked him down on Autoroute 20 and gave chase about 1:30 a.m. Finally, the suspect stopped on Route 132 in Lévis, where the SQ found them dead inside the vehicle. The investigation brought traffic at the entries to the bridge to a complete standstill for nearly 12 hours. One witness said he arrived at the bridge with police cars passing him left and right and saw them set up their machine guns and head towards the crashed cars. Éric Sauvé said it was a pretty surreal scene.
2: Les gens abandonnaient les voitures littéralement pour courir et se réfugier, soit sur le pont où nous, on est descendu en bas du pont Pierre-Laporte du côté de Lévis, caché derrière les véhicules.
0: He said he stopped on the Lévis side, hiding behind cars and trucks, and he was knocking on people's car windows, and some didn't react at all. The SPVM was brought in as an objective party, given the other three police departments were directly involved in the case. And finally, a reminder, if you win the lottery, make sure you check the fine print. Curtis Geiger bought a 50-50 ticket one day last month during the Calgary Stampede. The jackpot was $125,000. And then he went on holiday. When he returned, he realized he'd won and attempted to claim his bounty. The Stampede responded that he was too late. It had to be within 48 hours, a deadline the Stampede says is stated in the publicly available rules and FAQs. So Geiger went from utter disbelief to extreme disappointment in one day. He's mad at himself and the organization, and he's considering his legal options. And that was your CBC News. And here's your Environment Canada weather forecast for Quebec. For Montreal, mainly cloudy with a high of 23 and showers beginning this evening, a low tonight of 19. For Quebec City, cloudy with a high of 21 and a few showers beginning late. A low there will be 15. Same outlook for Sherbrooke with the showers coming around midnight and a low of 16 tonight. Gaspé will have a mix of sun and cloud. The high of 22 came early as the temperature falls to 16 this afternoon and down to 12 tonight.
3: You know that sound. Of course you do. It's the ice cream truck. And
4: it doesn't take a lot of amplification or volume to get this timbre to go a long distance and penetrate walls and bounce off flat surfaces so that people can hear it coming.
3: Ah yes, the siren song of the ice cream truck. It can be hard to resist. And that's not an accident.

0: playing roulette on high-speed casino game terminals.
1: It was him and a group of his friends during their school lunch hour used to go to a local bookie. The bookie should have intervened, but they didn't. Jack had won £500 twice in successive spins. So as a 17-year-old, he'd gone to school with his dinner money in his pocket. He came back with £1,000. And that changed

That was John Clater talking about his new graphic novel, Nowhere. I'm Matea Roach, and you're listening to Bookends on CBC Radio.

itself was one of those that just came and tapped me on the shoulder and said, hi, I'm June and I'm in your book. And I really wanted to make her quite complex and wanted to dig in a little bit to like this, you know, controversial, political, whatever you want to call it, question of prostitution as well. And in that era and what she was trying to do within her little sphere of

0: And here's your Environment Canada weather forecast for Quebec. For Montreal, mainly cloudy with a high of 23 and showers beginning this evening, a low tonight of 19. For Quebec City, cloudy with a high of 21 and a few showers beginning late. A low there will be 15. Same outlook for Sherbrooke with the showers coming around midnight and a low of 16 tonight. Gaspé will have a mix of sun and cloud. The high of 22 came early as the temperature falls to 16 this afternoon and down to 12 tonight.
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2: Doesn't feel quite right. I'm sitting on this side. I would, you know, if you guys don't mind, if Roseanne and I can switch seats.
1: Recently, I invited my old radio pal, David McLeod, into the studio to talk about one of his very favorite things, country music.
3: Yeah, Elvis Presley.
1: He toted in a grocery bag full of records.
3: So maybe I can flip through and just...
1: Some of these names might not be familiar to you, but in many Indigenous households, these artists are well known. They wrote the soundtracks of our communities. Guys like Red Wine, Billy Simard.
3: Great songwriter, Métis songwriter from Manicotagan here in Manitoba.
1: Len Henry.
3: Len would be saying, I'm a don't give a damn kind of man.
1: Clifford Shorting.
3: He's got the buckskin jacket. He's got the big hat on. Here's Seaweed. The
1: classic.
3: Finest, regarded as the first Indigenous artist to be nominated for the Junos in the early 80s. So he was, he broke ground that way as a country artist doing it his way. One of the songs on here, Evangeline, he got to meet Robbie Robertson. Robbie Robertson said thank you for, you know, recording that song.
1: Also in the collection, artists who had some hits, but more importantly, were the heroes of their communities, like the Chichu family.
3: These songs are community-orientated, connecting to people back home.

0: That was I Got You by Devin Cole.
1: Hi, my name is Sarah Scanlon.
2: I'm Jennifer McDonald.
1: And we started planning 10 years ago to buy a house together as friends. And we did it 4 years ago and are loving it. One of our close friends who lives in Toronto, she calls our house the eco-lesbian retreat. And it does feel a little bit apt, you know, as a vibe that we're trying to aim for.

0: And here's your Environment Canada weather forecast for Quebec. For Montreal, mainly cloudy with a high of 23 and showers beginning this evening, a low tonight of 19. For Quebec City, cloudy with a high of 21 and a few showers beginning late. A low there will be 15. Same outlook for Sherbrooke with the showers coming around midnight and a low of 16 tonight. Gaspé will have a mix of sun and cloud. The high of 22 came early as the temperature falls to 16 this afternoon and down to 12 tonight.
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6: 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You can call us at 1-888-416-8333. 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
8: My partner Sonia walked over and got nailed by a rattlesnake in her ankle.
9: We were about halfway up the hike and then two guests at the back of the group noticed a big grizzly bear walking out. Then it was followed by a cub.
10: I was awoken up from deep sleep by these big heavy foot pads, so I slowly started rolling over onto my back. And out of the corner of my eye looking up was a male moose with a full rack.
6: Well, from bears to moose to even snakes, some animal encounters make for a fun story years later. Others are much more scary. As you heard, a three-year-old girl was attacked by a black bear in British Columbia while playing on her family's backyard deck. She is expected to be okay, but that's only one of the stories of bear encounters that have been making the round this year. Some have been fatal. A couple was killed by a black bear this past July in Saskatchewan, and so today we are going to hear safety tips about how to deal with these wildlife close calls, but we also want to hear your stories. Our question, have you

0: cities and reshaping the natural world. He is an associate professor at the University of Toronto and the University of California, San Diego, and joins us from Toronto. Thanks so much for being with us, Dan.
1: Oh, happy to be here.
0: So you describe this trend in your book called The Great Urban Shift, where more wild animals could become a part of our cities. How is that change affecting Canadian cities specifically?
1: So this is a phenomenon that biologists

0: Yeah, that is a completely common occurrence. If someone is unable to swim, you're going to find that climbing up effect, and you got to save yourself. Unfortunately, with people trying to save others because they're family members, if they are weak or non-swimmers, they really need to find somebody that can help them.
1: I'm so glad

0: rather than reactive and having more and more people get hurt by something that we could prevent.
1: You work in AI and mental health, advising companies about best practices. Mm-hmm. Do you still believe AI can be a force for good?
0: I really do. Any improvement in mental health at this point can be very helpful for a lot of people, because right now what we're seeing is just so much need of people to get help and not enough doctors, not enough therapists. I'm seeing a lot of burnout on the clinician side, people leaving the field. So I think that there is

0: grasping what that would feel like. And that's something that targets of deepfakes say also. It's like, I didn't really understand how this would affect me until it did.
1: Yeah.
0: Which makes it even harder to talk about in public because people don't really understand the violation that you feel. They think, oh, it's fake. It's not real. Why are you freaking out about this? It's just a picture, just a video that's not real. You know it's not real. But that's not really the point of it. The point of it is to shame women especially, and to shame people about their sexuality, about being a woman online, being very public online.
1: Just doing it, let alone anything. Just the fact that they felt they had the right to take her face and place it on there.
0: Right.
1: Put her in
0: that. Yeah, it's such a violation.
1: Yeah, it's like nobody's right to do that to you. And we'll get into the response because I think, like you said, part of the response is it's not real, so it's dismissed. Legally, it was problematic too. We're going to get there, but I do want to talk to you because she started to realize that there were connections between her and the other women that she was finding on this site.
0: Yeah, so she came forward and started speaking about this to the public and to her viewers. And then other women who are Twitch streamers said, yeah, this has happened to me. This is also something I experienced. But the other woman that I talked to, Taylor, in this series, she really realized that like other women who were in her dorm floor, in her classes, in her engineering classes, which is a very male-dominated major and industry in general. So she started connecting the dots also and saying, hey, actually, someone's doing this to us who we know, who we're very close to. Can we all find out who this is together by comparing notes, putting our heads together and saying, you know, we know this guy. He's obviously got something against all of us. How can we kind of fight back against this happening to us? Because it was so blatant.
1: Taylor was an interesting woman. Tell me a bit more about her.
0: Yeah, so she realized that she was in deepfakes in 2020. She was, again, in college studying engineering, and someone messaged her one day and said, hey, I hate to tell you this, but I think someone is spreading images of you that show you in porn, that you're on porn sites, just so you know. And this is something that she didn't know. So by the time she found out about it from this other person, lots of people knew and lots of people saw it. And it turned out that someone was posting deepfake videos of her on porn sites with her name, her full name, her actual name, her address.
2: And I just see like my face looking back at me, but like it's not really my face. Like the eyes just look lifeless. And so I'm staring at myself in this video that I know I haven't made. I know I didn't consent to being made, but it's also not my body. It's just my face on another person's body. It felt like such a deep, deep violation.
0: And instead of saying, you know what, I'm just going to hope that this goes away and brush it under the rug, she decided to take matters in her own hands and try to get the police to act, which didn't work.
1: Yeah, what happened when she went to the police?
0: Yeah, I mean, this happens a lot with victims of deepfakes. She went to the police and the police didn't really understand what she was talking about. They were like, what do you mean? There's fake videos of you. What is this? It was 2020. It was 6 years ago. So, you know, it was maybe even not as widespread as it is now, but she explained the situation to them and they were like, okay, well, we'll check it out. They kind of didn't. They ended up calling the guy that her and these other women suspected was the one doing it. And they took his word for it entirely. The police were just like, oh, you know, this guy says that he doesn't know what we're talking about. So the end of investigation.
1: Yeah.
0: This is something that's common with deepfakes. And it's also very common with anytime there's sexual violence, domestic abuse, stalking, harassment, things like that, the women are experiencing when they go to the police. Often the response is either more traumatization and more harassment from the police, or just saying, you know, we will look at it, I guess. And then they kind of never do, which is so frustrating as a woman and just, you know, as someone who has to watch this happen over and over again.
1: They actually do figure out, at least they think they figure out who does this, right? How did they figure that out? I mean, it was kind of a very cool investigation on the women's side of things.
0: They thought they could kind of find where the videos were originally coming from because they weren't originally coming from

0: Pornhub, which is where the videos were originally posted, they were coming from a site called 4chan, which is extremely toxic and misogynistic in a lot of ways.
1: Yeah.
0: So they got to that point, and they started investigating usernames. They started putting together when these posts were posted.
2: Wait, I know her. Yeah, I know her.
3: Who?
2: She went to our school.
4: And that's where we found our images and also other images of women we knew.
3: I found Vanessa.
5: Where?
3: Here, let me share my...
5: Where is Vanessa?
3: Okay, see, look, this is definitely her.
0: That's for sure. They used something that security professionals call open source investigation. So it's, you're using information that's already out there. You're not hacking or anything like that. You're kind of putting together dates and times and IP addresses and stuff like that of where something is coming from.
4: And who was it? Who did they figure out?
0: So it ended up being an ex-roommate of theirs. They think they obviously didn't get the police to actually press charges. They didn't press charges, but they're pretty sure who they found was someone who was one of their roommates. And he was the one posting to 4chan. He was the one posting to Pornhub. And he was also posting on Mr. Deepfakes, which is a huge website that a ton of people were posting to, thousands and thousands of people were posting to, specifically for deepfakes, obviously.
4: Right. So let's talk about MrDeepfake.com. That was sort of the motherlode of a lot of this stuff. Can you tell me about that site?
0: Yeah. So after that initial investigation that I did into the Reddit community that was posting deepfakes, people started moving from Reddit to other sites because Reddit said, this is non-consensual pornography. We're not allowing it on this site. Take it out of here. Or they shut it down. So people had to start migrating to other sites. And eventually they migrated to a standalone site, Mr. Deepfakes. And that way they knew that they wouldn't get shut down. It wouldn't get closed by anyone but the people running the site, which was one of them. So Mr. Deepfakes ran for many years and was hundreds and thousands of videos of people who did not consent to any porn of them being on the internet. And also a big part of it was instructional forums for how to make your own.
4: Mm-hmm.
0: People saying, you know, I'm having trouble rendering this particular scene. Does anybody have any suggestions? And they kind of chime in and talk to each other and try to refine the craft of deepfakes. And that was a huge part of it for a very long time while it existed, because people could get the deepfakes that they wanted from Mr. Deepfakes, and then they could also learn how to make their own.
4: And I just want to make it, like, I want you to describe, obviously not in specific detail, but there's porn and then there's, which is the violence of the deepfake is just inherent. So I'm not using this language to like separate the violence of the victims, but there is a sort of a different degree of either like whatever you want to call, like softcore porn, but then there's like really violent stuff happening on this page. Can you talk to me a little bit about what some of the stuff we're talking about?
0: Yeah. So the thing about the legal consensual pornography industry is everything that you're seeing that is what you would classify as like hardcore or rough sex or even really edgy or fringe,
4: yeah,
0: like quote unquote violent porn, is done completely consensually, and there's paperwork signed and everyone's there to be there and to work. And the difference is with deepfakes is no one, including the porn performers who shot the original scenes, consented to that work being used in this new context,
4: right,
0: with a new person's face on their body. The people who are not consenting to be in porn obviously do not want to be seen having really violent, rough sex ever. That's just not what, even many of the targets that I talked to, targets of deepfakes, have said, you know, we don't have any problem with hardcore porn or the kinks and the things that people are into, but we are not into that for our lives. And that's a huge difference. So when that is spreading with your face and your name, in Taylor's case, especially, and this is something that happens all the time, people will put a real name to the content. So then if you, like, for example, if I searched like Samantha Cole porn,
4: right,
0: and someone was making deepfakes of me, that would come up. And that's part of the harassment. And that's part of the point, is to take over someone's life with this content. So yeah, like you said, it is, it's a form of violence that goes beyond just the content. It's also the harassment and the deep lack of consent that's happening in any direction in this content.
4: You were the journalist who broke the story of deepfakes, but you weren't the only journalist on the story as things went forward. And you introduced us to a couple of different journalists from different parts of the world who are on the trail of Mr. Deepfake himself, eventually involving the CBC and the Canadian journalists here. So tell me about sort of what they were trying to do to track down who was running this site.
0: Yeah. So I got to talk to lots of amazing journalists and investigators for the Mr. Deepfake podcast. I talked to Ida Herskind, who is an investigative journalist, and she was particularly interested in the ways that Danish public figures and female politicians were being targeted by deepfakes on Mr. Deepfakes, which it's a very specific sort of harassment to try to silence women whose lives are very public and their lives are, and their livelihoods are public figures. And she ended up then calling in an investigator who does open source investigations named Zachary Ahmed. And he and Ida joined forces pretty early on and said, we're going to find the person who's running this whole entire site, Mr. Deepfakes.
2: And everybody agreed, if we publish this story, we have to name him. I mean, we have to like turn and flip the spotlight. He has been using women's faces for years, exploiting them, earning money on them. Now it's like his turn to be on the front page.
0: They felt like it was possible when a lot of other journalists, including myself often, said it can't be done. It's not something that you'll be able to find. This person is anonymous. It might be multiple people. Who knows who it is? So they started digging up who exactly was behind the site, because they knew that if they could take down the site that was the biggest in the world, they could at least mitigate a lot of the harms that were happening on it through a lot of the like tutorial stuff in the community that was being built there. So their journey together was really interesting.
4: So they got help from Bellingcat, right? Can you explain who Bellingcat is?
0: Bellingcat is the best of the best when it comes to online investigations. They specifically enlisted the help of Ross Higgins, and they look at, again, open source information. So it's out there for anyone to see, and Bellingcat teaches other people how to do this. But they were looking at things like usernames that were connected to different email addresses and kind of putting together this really amazing and intricate map, basically, of the ways that different usernames and different people were attached to different parts of the site and how they were running the site, to try to narrow down to the guy who was the administrator of the whole thing. They were eventually able to find things like his Airbnb profile showing where he was vacationing in the world. They eventually got down to where he lived outside of Toronto. And that's when the CBC stepped in. That's when they enlisted the help of the CBC, because they said, we need someone to actually go in person to meet this guy and confront him for us, who is in Canada, because we think he's the one who's actually behind this whole thing. And the way that they did that was so brave, I think.
4: So let's talk about the guy behind deepfakes. Guy just outside of Toronto named David Doe. Tell me who he is.
0: Yeah, so they had, some of them told me they had built up this idea of who he would be when they found him in their heads.
4: And yeah.
0: I felt the same. I was like, you know, surely this is some kind of like mastermind of operations security, and he's evaded everyone for so long, and who could he be? And it turned out he worked at a hospital, and he was a pharmacist, and was pretty mild-mannered, according to the people who knew him. He just seemed to be living a normal life. He lived in the suburbs. He had a nice house. He had a Tesla. And when they confronted him, they first confronted him, Ericito at CBC was the one who

0: first confronted him in person and found him at work as a pharmacist.
1: Hey there.
2: Sorry, is it your name?
1: My name is Eric Seato. I'm from the CBC. We've been trying to get up for the last few weeks about the story working on the district debates.
3: And I said, oh, I'm a reporter at CBC. We've been emailing you and you haven't responded. He's like, I don't know what you're talking about.
2: I'm at work right now.
1: Yeah. Can we go outside and talk with her?
0: But the way he responded,

0: like, tell me more. What are you talking about? He's like, I'm not talking to you. Get out of here. He's immediately just like on the defensive.
1: And tell me about any consequences, or what were the consequences?
0: So Eric at the CBC approached David after doing the stakeout, which is such a crazy story in general. He was staking out this guy's house because he knew that he was going to come in and out at some point, and then he could approach and say, hey, I need you to look at these requests for comment for the story that we're working on and we're going to publish if you talk to us or not. So he finally got to do that and walked up to David Doe's Tesla window as he was backing out of his driveway.
2: David
0: Doe says, I don't want to be recorded, please.
2: We've been trying to talk to you for weeks about Mr. Deepfakes and your role in it. And why you
0: his response is, I don't want to be on camera. I don't want to be recorded. When he's spent years and years running a site where so many women's privacy is violated in such a horrible way.
3: Yeah.
0: The irony is so twisted. So very quickly after this confrontation, the Mr. Deepfakes website went down. This is the whole entire point, right? This is the goal of investigations like this, is often to have some kind of real world impact. And this is the reason why Ida Herskind originally set out to do this, is she said, you know what? I think this is so wrong, and I think the person who's doing this should answer for what they've done. And she was frustrated that it was not happening yet. So she felt very vindicated by this whole entire situation. Shortly after that, the pharmacy where you worked fired him. Yeah, I mean, it was very quickly after he was approached in person that everything, all the dominoes started to fall.
1: But it's not over, right? Mr. Deepfakes wasn't the only one doing this.
0: Yeah, I mean, I wish MrDeepfakes.com going down solved deepfakes as an issue. It's definitely still a massive problem. I mean, I talk to targets of deepfakes every week about the things that they're going through and seeing. And especially now, as AI image generators are becoming more and more common, apps that create deepfakes are very easy to use. You don't have to have any kind of expertise to do this sort of thing. High schoolers do it. Middle schoolers do it. It's something that's rocking education system, honestly, where they don't really know how to handle the proliferation of these apps that create deepfakes of students and the ways that students are using them. So it's an issue that's only getting worse, even though this one big site went down, which was awesome. The issue itself is not over in any aspect.
1: Okay, Sam, well, thank you. I really enjoyed the podcast and it was really nice to talk to you.
0: Yeah. Yeah, thank you so much.
1: Sam Cole is the host of Understood, Deep Fake Porn Empire. You've been listening to Crime Story from CBC Podcasts. The show is hosted by me, Kathleen Goldhar. Our producers are Nikki Manfredi and Hadil Abdelnabi. Sound design and video production by Julian Uzielli, Reza Daya, and Evan Agard. Our digital producer is Emily Cannell, and our YouTube producer is John Lee. Our senior producer is Kate Evans. Executive producers are Cecil Fernandez and Chris Oak. 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
1: Today I don't feel like riding any rides.
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